0: supposed to get sick when you get old. You're not supposed to be weak. You're not. Now, that does that mean you can do what an 18-year-old does? No, it doesn't mean that. But it doesn't mean you have to be miserable. And let's face it, if the goal is to live longer, don't you want to be able to enjoy your life? I don't know a single person where if you gave them a choice, okay, you can live longer, but 10 years you're going to be immobile. You're going to have to wear a diaper. You're going to be in a wheelchair. You're going to have to come in and you're not going to be able, you're going to be on dialysis. Nobody would choose that. So my point is you have to make the choices so you're not living that life. So real quick, you're already sick if you're overweight. Now, this does not mean you're a horrible person, but it's your body telling you something's wrong, especially if it's in your belly. Okay, so the quote unquote, you know, famous beer belly that we talk about men, okay, it's, most of the time it's not really beer, it's a lot of other things, but it's not healthy. So
1: visceral fat, correct?
0: Visceral fat, which is the worst con. So if your height to waist ratio is more than half, you have a problem. And I'll just go down here real quick. I'm not going to talk about all these, but I've just paused for a minute on overweight because that's a visible sign. It's what we really focus on in our society. But there are many others. So, if you have been diagnosed as either a diabetic type 2 or pre-diabetic, which means you have high blood sugar, high fasting glucose, or a high A1C, you're metabolically unhealthy. You're sick. You need help. You need, and the big part of that is knowing, is the knowledge. Okay. If you have high insulin, if you have low vitamin D, if you have PCOS, if you have low testosterone, which is an epidemic in our society right now, if you have any chronic disease, cardiovascular disease, atherosclerosis, I'm butchering that, but everybody does. If you've had a stroke, if you've had AFib, cancer, any chronic disease, if you have high triglycerides, if you have low HDL, if you have insomnia, if you have brain fog, if you're tired all the time, crushing fatigue, none of that's normal. If you have pain in your body all the time, if you have muscle aches all the time, it's not normal. It's not that you're getting old and it happens to everyone. That's what they've told you. Okay. You don't have to live like that. I think I said chronic fatigue. If you have chronic fatigue, any of those, and there's more, but those are the big ones. Those are probably the biggest complaints that we have in our society right now. I would also add, probably because this is a personal one, if you have fatty liver disease, and most people in our society have it and don't know it. I guarantee you, if you have visceral fat, you have fatty liver. Just kind of goes with it. So all of those things, those are signs your body isn't well. Your body isn't functioning. Now, your body's an amazing thing. It's doing whatever it needs to do to continue. It's treading water as quickly as it can. It's doing all the things that it needs to do. But these are all signs. Something's wrong. These are the smoke signals. These are the, you know. Now, I just want to throw in here real quick, though. You notice I didn't say anything about your LDL level. So that's a whole nother show. But that's not a number one thing to be focusing on. So your cholesterol level. Other than what I mentioned about your HDL and your triglycerides, that's not the most important thing for you to be looking at. So those are all the signs if you're already sick, if you're not healthy, if you're...
1: And these are subtle signs that people may not even notice.
0: Well, I think a lot of people, like for instance, being tired all the time is a big one. Or what you wouldn't necessarily call brain fog. Like you're just not, you just feel like you're not with it. Like you're just, like you can remember back when you didn't used to have this problem or you didn't used to, but I think people think, oh, I'm just getting older. It just happens. No, it's just you've been having this problem for so long that finally your body's like, okay, we got to cut that loose. We can't deal with that anymore. We got to retreat a little bit. And so this is what happens. So, back to, now I'm going to try and keep it to four things that you can change. And everybody has to start somewhere. If you're already doing these four things, great, amazing. You're up on 99% of the population, probably. Just know if you're not doing anything, that does not mean you suck as a human. It just means you have to start. And you have to start where you are, and you do what you can. And when you accomplish that, you do the next thing and the next thing and the next thing. I wanted to give four because I do think these are the four basics. If you are not doing these four things, you're just going to stay sick. Now, that doesn't mean you have to do all four of them at one time, because that could be overwhelming. Change is overwhelming to a lot of people. Now, I just want people to understand, change isn't always bad. Change is good. And frankly, change is necessary. If you're of any age, you know that things now are different than the way they were. A lot of things we don't like, but that doesn't mean they're all bad either. And one of the worst things you can do to mess yourself up is to be mad at the world because life has changed. That doesn't serve anyone. So, trying to keep it tight here with four things you could do that if you do, you will see results. I do want to preface these four things by, like, if your goal, let's say your entire goal is you just want to lose weight. That's like the number one thing that people want to do, which I would really prefer to hear, I want to get healthy. But if you lose weight, you're going to get healthy. As long as you aren't taking Ozempic. But that's a whole nother.
1: A fortunate happenstance.
0: That's a whole nother topic. So the four things we're going to talk about are food, and which is your diet. Okay, whatever you're eating is your diet. We're going to talk about exercise, which most people probably hate unless you're a gym rat. And then we're going to talk about sleep just a little bit. And then we're going to talk about stress management. Now, I'm really going to try and make these things not so complicated, because that's the goal of this. Each one of these things could have its own time slot, where we could talk for an hour about stress management, or we could talk for an hour about sleep. I don't think that's necessary to just do the thing. So I might, and I will spend more time like talking about food and diet than the other things. And the reason for that is food and your diet is 80 to 90% of your problem. So if you don't do anything else and you just change what you're eating, it's going to be a huge difference. Okay. So I would start with that, because then you'll get the most impact and then you'll be motivated to do something else. Now, a little bit for any of you who've listened to me before, you know, I don't really believe in motivation. I believe in discipline and consistency. It's like small changes every day. But then when you get results, that's your motivation to keep going. Like the people who you've been in touch with that have lost some weight, they're motivated to continue on. So this is going to come as a shock to some people, but if you want, you're going to have to eliminate some things that you're eating. They're just not serving you. So if I wanted to set myself up for success, I would eliminate grains, sugar, starches, seed oils, and ultra-processed foods.
1: Two of those things combined basically come down to sugar, right?
0: Well, I would say three. I mean, grains
1: are
0: sugar.
1: Carbs are sugar. That's our mantra.
0: Right. Starches are sugar.
1: Okay.
0: So if your goal is to lose weight and get healthy, okay, if you don't have any problems, yay. I don't know that it will always be that way. And you know, everybody can say, well, my grandma smoked a pack of cigarettes a day and drank Dr. Pepper all day long, and she lived to be 98. Okay, well, God bless your grandma, but you're probably not going to be as lucky, so I wouldn't count on that if I were you.
1: She wasn't surrounded by the system that we have today.
0: That's true. So, eliminate that. Now, you have to decide if you can be an abstainer or a moderator. I can't be a moderator. I have to cut it out. I can't do it. The thing about carbs, though, if you tend to moderate, if you say, I'm just going to eat a little bit here and there, you end up overeating it. Because you carbohydrates, by their nature, are addictive, and sugar is addictive. The less sugar you eat, the less you crave it. But that's going to be on you. Chronic disease starts in your grocery cart in your kitchen. So what you're eating is affecting your health. Now, this is a little scold moment, but I'm continuously shocked by how much people are divorced from the idea that what they're eating, what they're putting into their bodies or not putting into their bodies when it comes to like good food, how they don't think it affects their health. They're totally separated from it. And I'm just saying it is so important what you are eating. And I want you to think about your kids because they're growing and developing. If they're not getting enough animal protein, their brains are not growing like they're supposed to. If you're not getting amino acids, you're going to have a nutrient deficiency. So eliminate grains, sugar, starches, seed oils, ultra-processed food. That's a great place to start. Get rid, and when I say that, that means wheat and flour products. It means cereal. Yes, it means rice. Yes, it means corn. Yes, it means pasta. It means biscuits. It means cookies. It means crackers. It means chips. All that. Get rid of sweetened beverages. Yes, that means orange juice. Your main line in sugar if you're drinking that stuff, and so is your kids. Packaged snacks, convenience foods, frozen foods. When I say that, I'm not talking about frozen vegetables, but I am talking about like pizza rolls. I am talking about frozen pizza. I am talking about frozen vegetables with all that nasty sauce on them. So you'll eat it because the sauce is not real food most of the time. So ditch the convenience foods. No more low-fat dairy. If you're my age, you went through the season of low-fat food, okay? That's killing us. Get over that. You have to, I mean, I know the brainwash is real. You kind of have to walk it back. Any high-carb beans. I mean, people think beans are healthy. But if they're high-carb, it's not serving you. Okay, and we're trying to reduce carbs. Carbs are sugar. So regardless of, I mean, if you want results, low carb works. It just does. A consistent overconsumption of carbohydrates, which is over 150 grams a day. And most Americans are getting over 400. That leads to weight gain over time. It just does. So we all know we get older and we're just like, I just seem to put on 5 or 10 or 15 pounds every year. And I just keep putting on more and putting on more. Okay, it's because you're eating too much carbs. It leads to long-term weight gain. So stop eating the fake food. Watch out for the condiments. Condiments are full of fake food and sugar. And I know this one's hard. If you want results, no snacking. Snacking is a no. Humans are not meant to snack. That's what cows do. Cows graze all day. If you are a grazer, then you've been living off of sugar. So if you feel like you have to eat every 2 hours, if you're a grazer, if you've been on a high-carb diet, that's sugar. You've been eating every 2 hours, that's sugar. If you've been living off sugar, if you can't live without your fill in the blank, can't live without your bread, your bagels, your toast, your biscuits, your crackers, your fruit smoothie, you're living off sugar. Now, this is not going to be easy. I get it. Because you're addicted to it. We all, I mean, people want to say, oh, sugar, you can't be addicted. Sure you can't. So it's not going to be easy. For some people, it'll be easier.
1: People say that?
0: What?
1: That you cannot be addicted to sugar.
0: Oh, yeah.
1: Sugar.
0: There's plenty of people out there that think, well, your brain has to have glucose to function. You have to have sugar, so it can't be bad for you.
1: So the teaspoon in the bloodstream says I can have a Frappuccino Mega.
0: They don't. Well, I mean, let's be real. The going mantra from the medical community is you can eat whatever. Like, as a diabetic, you can eat whatever and we'll just dose you. So however high your insulin goes, we'll just dose you and bring down your sugar. And so, but humans were not meant. Well, first of all, we never had access to the food supply like we have now. And that's not even just what the food is. It's the amount, the abundance of food. Okay. We're not meant to eat as often we do. We're not meant to eat as much as we do. We're not meant to eat what we're eating. So it all combines into like a perfect storm. So for some people, cutting out or cutting carbs might be, they might not have a problem. But I'm just warning you, if you taper down and you have the cravings, if you feel sick, like they say, they call it all the time when people go on low carb, they call it the keto flu. It is not the keto flu. It is carbohydrate withdrawal. That's exactly what it is. You aren't behaving any different. Your body is not behaving any differently than when somebody comes off heroin. You're going to feel awful, or you can. Now, there's ways to mitigate that. Make sure you're taking your electrolytes. Now, this is not something that maybe people would want to do, but it works for a sugar addiction. If you get an awful craving, have some eggs boiled up and salt them. And every time you get a sugar craving, you eat an egg. Now, it might take a while, but you will not crave sugar anymore. Now, that might not be something for you to do, but it does work for people who have a really hard time. Now, you may not have a hard time. I didn't really have a hard time when I went low carb other than the mental part. Because I'm not going to lie, I wanted some potatoes. That is my thing. Starches are my kryptonite. I should say potatoes. I could do without bread, but love me some potatoes. I didn't really like, it's just a mental thing. It's a new habit. You've been eating this way all this time, and now you got to change it, and you got to make new habits. And sometimes that's a pain in the butt because you don't want to do the new thing. Because it's easier to do the old thing. It's easier to do what you've always done. So you want to focus on the foods you want to focus on are like low carb veg. So that would be green veg. Okay. I would recommend that it be cooked rather than raw. Now, I'm not going to tell you to not go eat a salad if that's what you want to do. If you love the salad, whatever, start wherever you are. But low carb veg, sweet potatoes, while they may have a lot of antioxidants and all that, that's not a good for carb. That's not low carb. So green veg, the best way to think about it is any vegetable that grows above the ground. Okay. So like cucumbers, peppers, Brussels sprouts, cabbage, any of the lettuces, that kind of stuff. Focus on that. The number one best food is a ruminant meat. So that's beef. That's lamb. That's venison. That's bison. Any of that. Okay. If you're budget conscious, yes, ground beef, A-okay, 100%. You can do a million things with ground beef. You can make hamburgers. You can make taco meat. You can do, you know, all the things with ground beef.
1: Refresh our listeners, ruminant. What does that mean?
0: That's their digestive system. So it's basically a filter in and of itself. And beef especially. Now, the number one nutritious superfood is beef liver. I'm not thinking I'm going to convert anybody to eating liver. But I do want you to rethink your idea about fatty meat.

0: the ruminants, not as great as eating the beef or the venison, but still, it's animal protein, animal product. Cook in animal fats, beef tallow, duck fat, lard, and or animal product fats, which will be butter or ghee. Okay. Please do not cook with canola oil. Please do not cook with seed oils, any of that, you know, canola, rapeseed. I'm blanking on all the soybean oil, corn oil, all that stuff.
1: Sunflower.
0: Garbage. Don't even cook in olive oil because it's not meant to be heated that high. That's kind of quick and dirty about food.
1: Okay.
0: I will also say that everybody wants to know if they can cheat on their diet. I do think an 80-20 rule is a good way to live by. But if you're cheating on the weekend and you're cheating the whole weekend, that's not good. And I would remind you, cheat implies you got a benefit from it. You don't get a benefit from cheating on your diet. You may get a short-term benefit because, like, oh, it tastes so good. But long-term, it doesn't get you to your goal. Okay, exercise. The next two are going to be kind of short and sweet. I don't really have a lot to say about exercise other than find what works for you and do it. You don't need to be killing yourself. If all you're doing is getting out and walking, like if you're on the couch right now and you haven't done anything in 10 years, just start walking. If you can do it after your meal, great. If not, do it whenever you can. The important thing is you do it. You do want to move frequently throughout the day. So if you've got a desk job, try to get up for 5 or 10 minutes, walk for 5 or 10 minutes every hour, get up and down the stairs, find something that gets you moving. Okay. Strength beats out cardio. Not saying you got to go and join the gym and be a gym rat, but muscle is longevity. So start with the walking if you haven't been doing anything, and then eventually you can move on to something else. Start where you are and build on it. You don't have to train for a marathon. You don't have to say, I'm going to run a 5K. As a matter of fact, if you're older, I think that's not good for you. It's catabolic. If you are a runner, God bless you, but you're eating yourself. Sleep. On to sleep. Sweet spot's about 7 hours. You want to stay on a schedule. So if you're like one of these people, yeah, I do my best work at 1 a.m., okay, you're hurting yourself because your body can only do certain things. That's when your body fixes itself. And if you're up at midnight when it's supposed to fix your whatever cells, then it just doesn't happen. So you're cheating your body out of repair. Your body prefers to stay on a schedule. And if you stay up late, it wrecks your food control for the next day. Your insulin will be 30% higher. Your cravings will be worse, and it will be harder to say no. It'll be easier to cheat. It'll be easier to get off plan. Best thing to do for that, get some sun. The sun will help regulate your circadian rhythm, especially if you get out in the morning and get the morning sun.
1: Okay, well, we will come back after these words and tackle what's the next subject?
0: We're going to talk about stress a little bit.
1: Talk about stress. Right on. 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We are back with Kimberly Huggins, who is taking us on a journey of 4 tips to improve our health. What's next?

0: Kimberly?
1: Well, as I had said earlier, we're going to talk about stress, and we are, but I just want to pivot back to exercise for one time, for just a minute. And I just wanted to say that if you've been on the couch, do not feel overwhelmed about exercise. I already talked about just getting up and walking, okay? And if you are like, there's no way I'm joining a gym, I can't afford to join a gym, I don't want to join a gym, okay? There's really only four exercises that you need to focus on to help your body besides the walking. Now, this is important because walking does not keep you strong as you age, okay? It's great that you do it. You need to move, and I already talked about that a little bit, and you need to walk further. I mean, walking helps your cardiovascular, it helps your digestion, it helps your lymphatic system, which that's a whole nother topic. But it doesn't help keep you strong. So all my older ladies out there, I mean, like, you know, I'm 57. You think you're walking, you're getting strong. No, I'm glad you're walking. Okay. But for all that I've just said, four things. If you're not going to the gym and you want push-ups, pull-ups, squats, and planks. Those are the only four exercises, really, that you need to do to, like, you can do all those in your house, okay? Now, if you've been doing nothing, just focus on that body weight exercise, okay? You don't have to have any weights. If you're scared of weights, okay, although I would say you got to get over that. But if you're starting, baby steps. Push-ups, pull-ups, squats, and planks. If you don't know what any of those are, Google it, and I'm sure there's 1,000 pictures out there. But they're simple and easy to do. And then when you're ready, you can get some dumbbells, and you can add it into your little thing. But like I said, we're keeping it simple. So if you're on the couch, start with walking. When you feel like you're ready to do something else, push-ups, pull-ups, squats, and planks. And I'll just add that as you age, if you cannot do a sit-to-stand, which is a squat, that's basically what that is, okay, you can't live by yourself because that means you can't get off the toilet. So it's important. And you may not be worried about that right now at 40 or 50 or maybe even 60, but one day when you're 80, it's going to matter. Okay. Moving on to stress. Stress. Now, we all know we're under stress. I mean, we say it all the time. Oh, I'm stressed out. But we don't really comprehend what it really is. We're living in it. So our modern lifestyle is literally burning out our nervous system. Okay. And the reason this is one of the four pillars is because you can do all those other things that I talked about. But if your stress level is still high, your cortisol level is going to be high, and your insulin level is going to be high. And those two things control all that other stuff in your body. So as long as your insulin is high, it is going to be almost impossible to lose weight. And the longer your insulin stays high, the more likely you are to get a chronic disease. And your insulin can be high for 20, 30 years before you get that disease. So, stress contributes. Now, food, I said, food is number one, okay? That's the biggest part of the issue. But you got to get this other stuff dialed in a little bit too, because it can sabotage you. So, humans were never meant to be stimulated as much as we are in today's world. So we are designed to stress to us is a saber-toothed tiger is attacking, is chasing us, or we can't find food or we can't find water. That's really the only stress we as humans are equipped. I mean, that's how, whether you believe in creation or evolution, we're still basically the same human species that we've always been. So in today's society, we are stimulated all the time. And your brain perceives everything as Is that going to kill us? Is it going to kill us? Is it going to kill us? Is it going to kill us? Because the goal of the human species is to stay alive and make more humans. Physically, that's the goal. Now, I'm not getting into philosophical. Yes, we have a soul and all that. Okay. I'm just talking about physically. So you have to be aware that certain things are affecting your stress level. So things like, and I'll be the first to admit, I'm guilty of it too. We all are. Okay. So when you get up in the morning and the first thing you do is flip on the TV, flip on the news. Okay. You're just mainlining the cortisol into your body. You're just getting your body worked up. You're just, it's all the things. It's got you on. Okay. The number one thing I still say, though, is probably more than anything in our society now is notifications on the phone. You do not have to respond to every time your phone pings. You need to take control of your phone. You need to have protected hours. Turn off the pinging. You could still get the notification, but it doesn't have to be pinging at you or dinging at you, okay? If you have a job where you literally have to be aware of every email coming in, okay, obviously that's your job. You can't do anything about that, but you can limit it to certain hours. You can take a break. You can, you know, there's ways. And certainly in the evening, you need to have protected time. You need to have time when your phone is not controlling you. You are supposed to control your phone, not the other way around. You don't have to respond to every message right then. Now, you may say, oh, but what are my kids trying to get? There's emergency. Like, you can designate certain people on your phone as an emergency notification, and it'll ring through no matter what. But not everybody in the world that you know is an emergency. Okay? Nothing that comes over Facebook or Instagram or Snapchat or X or whatever social media you're following that I don't even know about anymore, it's not an emergency. Okay? So you're only hurting yourself by giving the world access to you all the time.
0: And that's by design, is to keep us under a certain level of stress countrywide, because I'm not sure what the goal for that is, but it's obviously purposeful to keep us agitated.
1: Well, this is all part of, and it's also why it's important to eat correctly. But when you are under a state of stress all the time, over time, okay, you will make poor decisions. You just will. Which, that's a whole nother thing about how you, because this is what happens. When you are stressed over time and you are just burnt out, okay, and you will know this because you will tend to be more emotional about things, okay? Now, this is getting into some sticky water, but emotional behavior from humans is not higher level thinking. People who react emotionally, now I'm not saying you don't love your spouse, you don't love your kids. That's not what I'm talking about. But if you react emotionally to things without critical thinking, without going through, you are easier to use and control. That's just a fact. Now, people want to say, well, I think with my heart, not my head. That's a problem. But that's a whole nother podcast. So back to stressed out. Another thing, no caffeine after 5. Sorry, all you coffee drinkers out there. You're just hiking your cortisol, keeping your cortisol up, not letting your brain rest. You think you drink it and it's gone, but the caffeine stays in your body for at least 6 hours. So you're not doing yourselves any favor. Stresses your body out, stresses your brain out. Not saying don't drink coffee. There's actually a lot of health benefits to coffee. It's great for your liver. People who drink coffee live longer. I mean, statistically, it's just a fact. But
0: curious, what does it do to your liver that makes it happier?
1: It's like a detox. I mean, it helps your liver not be so junky. That's the best way to explain it. Now, I wouldn't say, like, a lot of people think of the liver as a filter. It's not really the way to think about it. I mean, I know a lot of people say that, I'm not eating liver because it is a filter and it's got all the gross stuff in it. No, your filter is responsible for like over 500 functions in your body. I mean, it's very important. It's the only organ that can regenerate itself. I mean, your brain can't even do that. So whatever is in coffee, your liver likes it. So I actually never used to drink coffee, but I picked up the habit. So I drink my coffee now. Now, I would also say, just on a side note, there's plenty of junk coffee out there. You have to get good coffee because it's full of mycotoxins if you don't. But that's a whole
0: from the growing process?
1: Yeah, that's a whole nother podcast.
0: Okay. Well, I'd like my coffee for sure.
1: Only before 5.
0: Yeah, well.
1: Okay.
0: Yes, I'm guilty.
1: Okay. Constant multitasking. Okay, ladies, I know, I've done it. We all think we're so great because we're great at multitasking, and we say men aren't. Okay, but you got to get the stuff accomplished. And we, lots of times we don't do that. All having like 80 irons in the fire is stressing you out. You would have less stress if you would just do the thing, accomplish it, move to the next thing, accomplish it, move to the, okay? Now, that's not saying you can't have some distant project on the back burner, but there's a line. Get too many balls in the air, you're going to drop them all. It's not good for your body. So I would say ditch the multitasking.
0: And do what? I mean, just organize and do one thing at a time, yeah. And not be so jumbled.
1: Right. Because frequently what happens is instead of getting the one thing accomplished, it takes you twice as long. And if you finally do accomplish it, it's probably not as good of a product as it could have been if you would just focus on it and do it. Lots of times that's really a problem too, of procrastination. People think X is going to take them so long to do, and they have to get all their ducks in a row and research and you know, done's better than perfect. So you have to give up a little bit. You know, you don't have to have it just so, because that's stressful. Better to let that go a little bit and give your body some peace. Back to modern life, our blue light, our brains do not like the blue light. So it's a constant, your body perceives that as a fight or flight response. It's a constant low grade stress on your body. So
0: our bodies are designed to have that in the daytime during daylight.
1: Yeah, but it's not our bodies are designed for the whole
0: spectrum.
1: Yeah. I mean, not just so much blue light like we're exposed to. So do the things to reduce your exposure. You can get filters, you can get the screensavers, you know, you can get the blue light blockers. I mean, anyone who has to like be on a computer all the time, yeah, they should be doing those things. And frankly, you just need to turn it off in the evening. Like literally, especially for kids, there needs to be a no screens before bed, like 2 hours before bed. Now, there was life before screens. You can find something else for them to do. And if they say they're bored, let them sit with it. It's good for them. They're not going to die if they're bored. They'll figure something out. Chronic negative self-talk. I don't know if this is a problem for men, but I think we're in our heads a lot. If you're constantly telling yourself, oh, you shouldn't have done that. Oh, why didn't you make a better decision? Oh, you suck. Oh, you're ugly. Oh, you're too tall. Oh, you're too short. Oh, you're too this. Oh, you're too that. That is, that forces your body, all that talking to yourself in your head, your body goes into survival mode, literally. So it's a constant stress for your body. It leads to inflammation. It leads your body goes into survival mode, which can lead to, like, a lot of people who have chronic fatigue or chronic pain, or they're just like chronic fatigue syndrome. You're tired, but those people usually have, like all over body pain. Like I think about like fibromyalgia, those people have excessive body pain. They've done studies and a lot of those people have a very, very poor image about themselves. And like there's negative talk in their head all the time. Okay. So it can affect you. Just saying it's another stress. If it's not you, great. I mean, you know, not all these things. Not everybody is going to be. These are going to apply. It's just something. So you have to find some sort of stress relief that works for you. Now, it won't be the same for every person. So, for instance, stretching, yoga, or meditation. Hate yoga. I hate meditation. It didn't work for me. Meditation legit stresses me out. I cannot do it. I hate it. Like burning flames on the side of my face. Hate it. Okay. Stretching.
0: That was a Madeline Kahn reference, everyone.
1: Stretching works for me. There's some other things on this list that work for me, but I say that to let you know. I don't know if it's still such a thing, but there for a while, like yoga was the thing. Okay. I don't like yoga. Maybe you do. Like I said, if it works for you, great.
0: What would be a substitute for yoga for people who want to do something equivalent?
1: Well, stretching.
0: Okay? Stretching.
1: Or, I was just getting ready to say, a calm exercise like ballet. Ballet would be another example of kind of like stretching, kind of like yoga, ballet. Swimming, if it's not like, you know, Olympic level competition, but just slow, kind of casual swimming. Like, I'm not talking about the breaststroke or anything like that. Just the regular. I don't know that much about swimming. I don't know what the least...
0: For me, the backstroke.
1: Well, I was getting ready to say.
0: It's a back butterfly or whatever where you just, I don't know what they're called either. The side stroke is pretty common for me, and that's very often used for people who can't really do any of the high performance strokes.
1: Okay.
0: So you're just on your side the whole time. You just cruise.
1: Okay. So that, if you enjoy dancing, I mean, dancing is a stress reliever. Massage is a great stress reliever, and I know that's not exactly inexpensive, but it might be worth it in the long run. Sauna is another one that can be very relaxing, and sauna is very good for you. The people who do sauna on a regular basis have less mortality risk than people who don't do sauna. So it's just like drinking coffee. It's good for you. Walking or hiking in nature. And I will say, I'm guilty of this too, but when you go outside to walk or whatever, you don't have to put a podcast on.
0: No.
1: You don't even have to put music on. Now, you might enjoy it, but you need to hear the sounds. You need to hear the water running. You need to hear the birds chirping. You need to hear all the things.
0: Tranquility.
1: Right. And I'm not even saying.
0: And safety. Well, if something's rattling and breaking sticks somewhere nearby.
1: You need to know that. That's true. But I'm not even saying, like, I'll go out and walk for an hour. Now, I don't listen to a podcast for an hour. You know, I'll walk maybe half the time, not, you know, with no music, no talking, no noise in my head, just what's going on around me, okay? Maybe writing. Some people like journaling. You can just do a brain dump, have a notebook, and you just write in whatever pops in your head, you write it down. Listening to classical music. Now, I will say, I don't know the science behind it at all. Couldn't explain it to you, but there is, research evidence out there that your body and your brain come down, like, for a stress level when you listen to classical music. Your brain responds differently. So, classical music and nature sounds, that's your thing. You know, you can play classical music in your house. And as a matter of fact, there are some you know, I've seen some of these people who have wealthier individuals who have children, and they're like, yeah, we just play classical music in our house because it's, we want our kids' brains to develop a certain way. Okay, well, I think they probably know something. You might want to think about that. And now, classical music is huge. I mean, maybe you don't like Beethoven, but maybe you'd like Bach, or maybe you don't like Haydn, and maybe you'll like Rachmaninoff, or, I mean, whoever. It's,
0: can't forget Mozart.
1: Right. You can find somebody you like out there. And you can't say, oh, that's just boring, until you've listened to enough of a selection. I guarantee you'll find something you like. Playing an instrument can also be very relaxing for people if you don't get upset when it doesn't go the way you want it to. If you're going to get stressed out that you're not playing well, or that you can't do play this one piece, or you're having a difficult time learning it, if it's going to stress you out, don't do it. You have to find something that's not going to stress you out.
0: Music is great. This playing music is great. I haven't done it in a while, and I really, really miss it.
1: Same here. I agree. And just to piggyback off of something we were talking about earlier, people need to really think about how much time are you wasting? Because one of the things, read an article not too long ago, it was a commentary about how people don't have hobbies anymore. Well, people don't have hobbies anymore because they're spending 8 hours a day on their phone. There's no room for a hobby.
0: Bathing in angst.
1: Right. And you're just stressing. Really, really think about it. Is that stuff you're watching on your phone, is that really leading you? Is that helping your well-being? Is it really? Or is it making you just jealous of Susie Q, who has something that you don't have and you wish you had it, which really for Susie Q, it's probably fake and made up anyway. So.
0: Like a Stanley Cup? Was that what that big rage was about 2 years ago?
1: There's always a rage about something, and that's my point.
0: Stanley Cup.
1: Yeah, it was.
0: An outsider looking in on that, I just had question marks over my head the whole time. In the world?
1: I think the problem is, though, we are all spending more time on a device, whatever it is. It could be a computer. It could be an iPad. It can be a laptop. It can be a phone. Okay. And, you know, watching TikTok for 8 hours a day and being on YouTube on your iPad with content for 8 hours a day, that's the same thing. Now, I will caveat that with short-term video, short-term video like they have on TikTok, that's literally rotting your brain.
0: Video shorts, why is that?
1: Because your brain is not...
0: we're not wired to take little bits of information?
1: No, we're not wired to do that. We're not. So, for some people... it makes you depressed. For some people, it makes you agitated. For some people, it makes you psychotic when you combine that with other things. So when you take somebody that's watching short-term video and they're not eating right and they're never getting any exercise and they're mainlining chemicals and they're probably on an SSRI, and then you plug them into all this crazy all the time, and they're on their phone all the time, and they're not out in nature doing anything. Some people short circuit.
0: How does that manifest itself, you know?
1: I don't know. Look at Minneapolis. That's a whole nother topic. I mean, you can't deny that there are people in life, all you have to do is look on TikTok, that are making poor choices. I mean, obvious poor choices, obvious risky choices, obvious no logical choices, no critical skill thinking choices. So And then I would also say that's a big part of going back to what you eat. Because if you're not eating correctly, and I would check out Dr. Georgia Ede's book. I'm blanking on the name now, but Change Your Diet, Change Your Mind. I think that's what it is. She has done random clinical trials of people who were institutionalized with OCD, depression, bipolar, all the things, ADHD, and change their diet, and they get to leave the hospital. That's how much improvement they had. They get to come off their medication.
0: All the things you just listed are not internable things anymore, right? I mean, you said that they were institutionalized for these.
1: Yeah. Well, you can be still legally be committed, or you can commit yourself.
0: I see. The people seeking help.
1: Right. And
0: In the old days, diet was part of the cure.
1: Well, and I would say people have done themselves a disservice by thinking that all of these issues. Now, it's true. There might be a genetic component because in anything, genetics load the gun and then lifestyle pulls the trigger in most things. So let's just say your blood sugar. There is a genetic component. Some people run higher blood sugar than others. Okay, well, that's not out. But if you know that, you just know you have to work harder. And some things, there's not even a genetic component. I mean, the latest research shows that exercise is better medicine, if you want to call it that, for depression than medication. So why isn't the prescription exercise? Why is it a pill? Think about that one. But I don't know. We kind of got off a little bit far afield. But I mean, that's all I have to say about. So the four pillars, if you want to start, I wanted to give you a place to start. So food and diet, your sleep, your stress level, and then exercise. Start where you are. If you're at ground zero, if you're just on the couch, just start. Okay. And you're gonna mess up. It's okay. Give yourself the grace to mess up, but that doesn't mean you just fall off the wagon and you stay off.
0: Walking down and back on your street is probably the first and easiest thing.
1: Agreed. And if you don't have a safe place to walk, you can figure it out. You can go to a local park. It won't cost you anything. Lots of time. I mean, it depends on your situation with your school, but sometimes they have the track open and they'll let you come walk.
0: You paid for that, by the way, with your taxes.
1: Correct. There's many ways. You can find the way. Because you have the power and you can choose. You can choose to be healthier. You can choose to be on medication. You can choose not to go into the golden years of your life miserable.
0: And I would argue if you could work up to it, simple, easy hikes to your local park that require a little bit of elevation gain. It's just a walk. But the reward is you'll see things that people who are not in shape cannot see.
1: True. And I would just add for that though. Yes. So totally important. Movement is so important. So, so, so important. But do not think you're going to out exercise a bad diet, because you will not.
0: So basically food and sleep are probably the two most important ones to do something about.
1: Right.
0: Okay. You know, I know some people are really focusing in on work, being trapped in work in their cubicle or whatever. And they're getting elevated desks and they're getting little treadmills to walk on. I guess that helps.
1: I think anything's better than nothing. But I would say if you are able to leave your desk for 5 or 10 minutes an hour, do it. It's the same benefit. And it's needed. Your body has to have movement.
0: So I guess some people would think this is hard, but this really isn't hard.
1: It's as hard as you want it to be. Working out is hard, but being sick is harder. You have to choose which hard you want.
0: Okay, Kimberly, thank you. 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
1: 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We talk about news and issues of the day on this show. More often than not, news that the mass media simply doesn't report. If you'd like to call this show to express your opinion about news, the telephone number you can dial, country code 1-201-771-3013. We begin tonight with breaking news happening right now. The United States is attacking the Islamic Republic of Iran right now. Airstrikes by the United States began a little over an hour ago, and it came in initially as reports of multiple explosions along the Iranian coastline near the Strait of Hormuz. Actually began getting these reports actually much earlier, about 5 o'clock p.m. my time, Eastern U.S. time today. Got reports of numerous explosions at several locations, and at the time it was believed the United States was striking Iran again. U.S. strikes were thought to be retaliation for Iran striking a total of 4 commercial oil or liquefied natural gas vessels over the past 36 hours or so. Now, the initial report said that there were 6 explosions in or near the city of Keshem, and other reports claiming the sound of 7 separate explosions in the vicinity of the village of Tahrovi in Sirik County, Iran. At 5:53 p.m. Eastern Time today, I was able to confirm the United States is attacking Iran. U.S. Air Forces were conducting what were described as, quote, massive, unquote, bombing raids on Iranian military facilities located along the Iranian coastline and on the islands in the Persian Gulf. At 6:07 tonight, U.S. Central Command issued a statement. Their statement reads, quote, U.S. Central Command forces have begun launching a series of powerful strikes against Iran to impose heavy costs for targeting and attacking commercial shipping crewed by innocent civilians in an international waterway. The U.S. strikes are in response to Iranian attacks on 3 commercial vessels that were transiting the Strait of Hormuz. Iran's demonstrated aggression was unwarranted, dangerous, and a clear violation of the ceasefire, unquote. At that same hour, 6:07 p.m., a source that I have in a position to know told me tonight's U.S. attack on Iran is much heavier than previous retaliatory strikes, and that at the time he and I were talking, this is slightly after 6:07, probably closer to 6:15 Eastern time tonight, over 20 explosions had taken place in Bandar Abbas, Iran, alone. 20 explosions in Bandar Abbas. At 6:23, I spoke with a second source, also in a position to know. And that second source told me, quote, "These strikes are punishment, not proportional, and they won't be over for a while," unquote. At 6:54, word started coming in here of massive electric power outages in both the country of Bahrain and the country of Kuwait. Now, there is no official reason being reported for this power outage, but I, and this is my personal speculation, I believe that Iran's Handallah group may have hacked the power grids in Bahrain and Kuwait, and I base my speculation on the fact that Iran's Handallah group has made these specific threats in the past. Now, I think it's important to try to analyze what's going on while it's going on. And what really sparked my analysis was when I was told, quote, "These strikes are punishment, not proportional, and they won't be over for a while." Well, with regard to the strikes not being over for a while, to me, and again, this is my personal analysis, this indicates that the initial wave of carrier-based airstrikes is just the opening salvo of what I think could be a sustained high-intensity operation. You see, by moving past the standard tit-for-tat retaliation, the United States is intentionally executing an asymmetric campaign aimed at permanently degrading the Islamic Revolutionary Guard Corps, IRGC, and their ability to project power in the region. This stark admission by my source that said the strikes will continue for a while confirms in my thinking that Washington is no longer seeking to simply deter Iranian action, but is actively dismantling Iran's southern military infrastructure, with U.S. Navy fighter jets continuing to pound strategic assets across Bandar Abbas, Sirik, and Keshem Island. It seems to me the Pentagon is settling in for an extended air campaign, perhaps to thoroughly break the IRGC's grip on the Strait of Hormuz. Now, there is tremendous danger, if I'm right. And I'm not referring to the possibility of the planes being shot down or anything like that. The danger is simply that Iran will publicly declare the entire Strait of Hormuz closed. They don't even have to fire a shot. If they make a public announcement that the Strait of Hormuz is closed, and the reason they don't have to fire a shot is because they have been previously hitting ships. Everybody in the whole world knows that Iran can, has, and will fire on ships. So who will back out first from any transit? Not the ship captains, not the oil companies, not the countries. You know who'll back out? The insurance carriers. They will email or fax notice of cancellation of coverage. And then the owners of all those ships will understand that if they risk going through on their own and the ship gets blown up, they have no protection. They have no coverage. They'll lose the vessel or they'll have to repair all the damage themselves. It's the insurance carriers that will stop all traffic in and out of the Strait of Hormuz. So Iran won't have to fire another shot. And if Iran does that, Iran cripples the entire world economy. Remember, over the course of time, when the Strait of Hormuz was closed, 1.3 billion, with a B, billion barrels of oil that should have normally shipped did not. And the way the world made up for that, the way the world covered for that, was by draining global reserves in countries around the world. Well, as all of you are keenly aware from listening to this show, those reserves, in some countries, they're already empty. In other countries, they're a week or two from empty. And even here in the United States, our strategic petroleum reserve is at now 316 million barrels of oil. So it's draining at about 5 or 6 million barrels a week. And we're only getting away with that because we are pumping something like 14 million barrels a day of our own oil coming out of our own ground. So we got a little leeway here in the United States, but other countries around the world don't. And then look what Ukraine has been doing to Russia, the next biggest supplier of global oil. Ukraine's been sending drones 2,000, 3,000 kilometers into Russia to blow up their what? Their oil refineries. It's gotten to the point where Russia has to import gasoline because they've got such critical fuel shortages in Russia. Oh, and by the way, the price that Russians are paying for fuel, gasoline, in Russia is the equivalent of 11 U.S. dollars per gallon. $11 a gallon for gasoline. And in many places in Russia, if they can find any gasoline at all, because there's a lot of places they can't find any, they're limited to like 10 liters, which is approximately 10 quarts. You know, 2.5 gallons, maybe 3 gallons. That's the rationing limit. And Russia has like the second or third largest oil reserves on the planet. But because Ukraine has taken to attacking their refineries, Russia is in a problem. So what's going on in the Persian Gulf right now with the United States actively militarily attacking Iran again is a huge problem. Now, some of you may be aware that starting on or about July 4th, the Iranians began their official funeral for their leader, Ayatollah Khamenei, who was murdered when the United States and Israel bombed his house. And the number of Iranians who turned out for that funeral was in excess of 14 million people. They had to stop counting at 14 million people because the crowds were so far and so dense, they simply had no way to count at all. Many a person has publicly said the funeral for the Ayatollah Khomeini was the largest funeral ever to take place on planet Earth in the history of human civilization. And they might be right. And the Iranian government, they heard the Iranian people loud and clear. The Iranian people are not saying, let's move on with the U.S. and Israel. The Iranian people are saying, make Israel and the United States understand they can never do this again. And I think that's why we're seeing very, very aggressive moves by the Iran government. I just ditched that break. You guys heard the theme music, you know, the outro music, and then the commercial started, but I just ditched it because I don't have time for that. So I think we are seeing tonight, as I speak, I think this will result in the full resumption of open hostilities in the Middle East tonight. Maybe I'm wrong. We'll all get to see at the same time. But that's my take. Because the Iranian people made clear to their government, they don't want to just let's move on. They wanted the Iranian government to teach the United States and Israel to never do this again. And that is a big difference in attitude. In other news that came out today, Russia is once again at this hour attacking Kiev, Ukraine, tonight with ballistic missiles. I am told it is a massive ballistic missile attack on Kiev, that it is ongoing, that a number of drone manufacturing facilities in and around Kiev are being hit, and that a number of missile storage facilities for Ukraine's brand new Flamingo missile are also being successfully hit. Many of the sites that are being hit are erupting in secondary, tertiary, and more explosions. So whatever was inside the places that are getting hit was itself explosive. And what's very interesting about this, a lot of the targets appear to be in residential neighborhoods in Kiev. Well, if you hit a building in a residential neighborhood and the missile that you hit it with explodes, why are they getting second, third, and fourth level subsequent explosions? I'll tell you why. Because the Ukrainian government is hiding their missile and drone manufacturing in civilian areas. That's why there are secondary, tertiary, and fourth and fifth scale explosions subsequent to the missile hit. So both the Iran conflict and the Russia-Ukraine conflict are very much hot tonight. Now, a troubling thing happened in Washington, D.C. today. A Russian aircraft landed at Dulles Airport. Russia is only granted permission to fly their passenger jets into and out of the United States to either collect up or drop off diplomatic people. There was no advance word on any of the wire services that Russia was swapping out diplomats or staff. All of a sudden, this Russian passenger jet was on the ground at Dulles. And there's a lot of speculation going on. No solid facts. But the rumor, and this is just a rumor, the rumor is the Russians are collecting up their diplomatic people out of the United States. Not swapping them. The rumor is they're picking them all up. Now, you guys are smart people. Why would Russia do that? Why would they remove their diplomatic people from the United States? Could it be that the time for talking is over? And why take them out of the country if the time for talking is over? Why not just leave them here and tell them don't talk to the Americans? Unless, and I'm just guessing, I'm speculating, unless the Russians are going to, what, maybe do something? And they don't want their Russian diplomats and staff being affected by what Russia is thinking about doing, or maybe has decided to do. I'm just speculating. So I don't have any word yet. I just have rumor that Russia is collecting their diplomats and staff out of the United States. So that's unverified, too. It's a rumor. If I get more, I'll pass it along to you. But that was a development that I did not expect and has me a little concerned. In other news, out of New York City, Pfizer Pharmaceutical had its global headquarters in Midtown Manhattan. It was at 235 East 42nd Street, right at 2nd Avenue in Midtown Manhattan. A 37-story global headquarters for Pfizer. Well, Pfizer moved out, and apparently the building got sold, and apparently they decided to convert it from commercial office space to residential space. Today, some of the workers that were on the 21st and 22nd floor of this 37-story building walked into the gutted-out space on the 21st, 22nd floor and saw that all the brand-new aluminum studs that they put in yesterday so that they could put sheetrock up, all the studs were all bent. No, nobody went in and vandalized it. They were bent because the ceiling is sagging. And when they

you this MP4 video. Take a look at the steel columns that support the building. They're buckling. I sent it to him. He looked at it. He said, "What? How many floors is this building?" I said, "The building is 37 floors. He said, "What floors are these buckling on?" I said, 21 and 22. He said, "This building is going to collapse." He said, "Now, it could simply collapse on 21 and 22, which would then possibly result in all 16 floors above that to slide off the building and fall to the street below, or the weight distribution of those 16 floors above floor 21 and 22 will become such a burden to one side of the building that it'll rip the entire building down. And so the New York Police Department and the New York Fire Department have had to close East 42nd Street and 2nd Avenue, and they've also had to close 43rd Street and 41st Street because they fear this building is going to collapse. Then the chief of the New York Fire Department, Chief Esposito, gave a press conference to the New York City media today, and he revealed that when the FDNY, Fire Department New York, arrived on the scene and saw it was a potential building collapse, they deployed specialized laser measuring gear. They developed this technology when the World Trade Center thing happened back on 9/11. And based on the measuring lasers installed by the New York Fire Department, Chief Esposito said those floors are still moving. Yeah, you heard me right. Floors 21 and 22 of the 37-story former Pfizer Pharmaceutical Global Headquarters are still moving. So this building could collapse at any moment, depending upon how the weight is shifting and which direction it's shifting. We could see another skyscraper collapse in New York City, if it hasn't already, in the time I'm on the radio. Amazing. And one of the guys that was interviewed by TV news media in New York, he's a steam fitter. He works with the iron workers. He revealed that as part of the plan to convert this building from office to residential, they were going to add 16 floors to the top of the building. Now, I don't know if they added any. He didn't say. But he said before you undertake something like that, you have to add steel from the bottom all the way to the top to handle the extra weight. And he said, there is no extra steel. He said it appears to him that either the contractor or the building owner put profit ahead of safety, and now the building is likely to collapse. You're listening to the Hal Turner Show. I'll be back after this.

0: 9:33 p.m. here in northeastern Pennsylvania. Hal Turner back with you live. So, I don't know if or when this building on East 42nd Street at 2nd Avenue is going to collapse, but it seems to be in great danger of that. But all of us will get to see what happens. You know, New York City is literally the media capital of the world. Every television network has offices and or headquarters in New York City. And so this is going to get coverage like everywhere. And if it collapses, well, it'll be similar to 911 coverage everywhere. We'll all hear about it about the same time. The final story I want to report to you tonight is a little odd because it is based on a social media user who calls himself Yuto, Y-U-T-O. This is, for all intents and purposes, an anonymous account on the social media platform X. And Yuto has this amazing ability to publish publicly moves that the Bank of Japan and the Japan Ministry of Finance are going to do days before they actually do it. And the guy's got a very good track record over a number of years, leading me and a number of other people to believe that he is an insider and high-level insider. So Yuto talks about things like Japan's secret tokenization initiatives, and he describes them as a coming tsunami in the finance industry, far bigger than other digital assets. And he explained that the tokenization initiatives that Japan is going to undertake are aimed at building national wealth pools to handle Japan's aging demographics. Fair enough. Well, yesterday, Yuto posted a rather ominous message. And I have taken screenshots of the message in its original Japanese language, but I have also gotten the machine translation. Let me read what this apparent and credible insider published. Yuto wrote, quote, "The measures being prepared by the Bank of Japan will affect the lives of billions of people. To the people of the Western countries, I offer my deepest apologies. This is not a personal matter. May God's blessings be upon you," unquote. Well, the measures being prepared by the Bank of Japan will affect the lives of billions, with a B, of people. And then he goes on to say, quote, "To the people of the Western countries, I offer my deepest apologies. This is not a personal matter. May God's blessing be upon you." Now, he might be teasing a major upcoming Bank of Japan move on tokenized assets. I don't know. Maybe it involves wholesale digital yen. I don't know. Maybe it involves a next-gen payment infrastructure that could perhaps scale globally and reshape how money moves. I don't know. But worrisome about this is that it may also have to do with United States treasuries. And Japan is the biggest holder of United States treasuries. Now, the apology to the West probably nods to potential disruption of dollar dominance, or perhaps even traditional banking. It's cryptic. It's speculative. There's no matching official announcement yet. Bank of Japan is currently hiking rates gradually and slowing quantitative, you know, easing amid inflation and global risks. But if Japan dumps U.S. treasuries, that is a gigantic thing. If the Bank of Japan dumps all the treasuries of U.S. dollars held by them, then the de-dollarization script gets completed. And the value of the U.S. dollar, well, it would remain just as pieces of toilet paper to the world. The purchasing power of the U.S. dollar would fall to below recognition. And people using the U.S. dollar, you know, you and me, would be the worst sufferers. The reality is that Japan is being forced to drastically raise their interest rates in order to prevent their own currency from collapsing. But once they do that, it's going to cause a gigantic sell-off in our stock markets. Because Americans have been borrowing money from Japan at near 0% interest and investing that money. So I don't know what Yuto was hinting at. But at the time I got this, Yuto's posting had been viewed 3.7 million times. So the guy's credible. He's got a hell of a following. And he's got a hell of a track record. I don't know where this is going, but how many times have we heard over the past 5 years, 10 years, the collapse will start in Japan? Haven't we heard that, like, forever? So, I don't know. And, you know, I am not a licensed financial expert. I cannot give financial or investing advice, and I don't. I'm just a regular guy without any special training or any special information. Do not make any investment decisions on your own based on what I say on the radio. Consult with a licensed financial expert before you make any financial decisions. All right? Because I am a nobody. I have no way to give anybody financial advice. Don't listen to me. You know, don't go make some big decision based on something you hear me say. Check with an expert. And those are the stories I wanted to report to you tonight. So I'm going to clear the phone lines of the people who called in just to listen. Those phone lines are now clear. And I'm going to open the phone lines for those of you who want to call in and speak your mind. Telephone number you can dial, country code 1-201-771-3013. I got a lot of feedback from the radio show last night. An unusual, large amount of feedback from the radio show last night. And it was predominantly from people in their 20s, early 30s, young people. They said, in all their years, right, 20, 30, and I laughed, nobody ever told them the story of Fort McHenry in Baltimore and how it was that Francis Scott Key penned the words to our Star Spangled Banner, our national anthem, that they had only heard it for the first time in their entire lives from me. And that when they heard what I explained about that night in the War of 1812, they said it added an entirely new dimension to how they felt about the words for our national anthem, the Star Spangled Banner. Because now they understand it's based on actual history, a real battle that really meant either the United States would exist or it would be back under British rule. Nobody ever taught them that in all their years at school. Ain't that something? You know, when I was in school, we learned stuff like this. I don't know what the hell they're teaching kids in schools these days, but it sure doesn't seem to be very much. And with that, I see that my digital obscenity delay has now 9.3 seconds built up. So that's good enough. I can start putting callers on the air. But I only have three callers. So the number to dial, 201-771-3013. Here we go. Hello, caller. You're on the air. Who are you? Are you calling from? See, I didn't push the button right. Hello, caller. You're on the air. Who are you? Are you calling from?
1: This is Defrauded in Arizona.
0: Defrauded.
1: And yes, I wanted to discuss your discussion last night about the Battle of Fort McHenry.
0: Yeah.
1: In September of 2010, Reverend Dudley Rutherford of the Shepherd of the Hills Church in Porter Ranch, California, gave a wonderful sermon which gave your particular story. The problem is that story which he gave and you repeated last night is not true. In fact, he had to give an apology immediately afterwards because he posted the sermon on the internet. It was found that it was incorrect, and he apologized, and he put the apology on the internet. This was back in 2010. Francis Scott Key went to rescue just one person, a civilian, an elderly gentleman, Dr. William Beale, and he was given permission to come on to the HMS Taunton and rescue him. He and Beals was then transferred to the HMS Surprise, and then they were put on an American boat, which was tethered to the HMS Surprise. And then on the 13th of September, 1814, bombardment at Fort McHenry occurred. There were no women and children at Fort McHenry. It was about 1,000 men who were defending Fort McHenry. On the morning of the 14th of September, the commander of Fort McHenry saw that the American flag was torn up. A couple weeks before, he had purchased a 20 by 40 foot garrison flag, and at Reveille, he brought down the old battered flag, which is now displayed in a museum, and brought up the 20 by 40 foot garrison flag, and that flag is in the museum. And every morning at Reveille, a garrison flag of the same size is put up every day to commemorate the Battle of Fort McHenry. The entire British fleet was not there. There were only 5 British vessels there. The HMS Terror, the HMS Volcano, the HMS Meteor, the HMS Devastation, and the HMS Artemis. There was a 6th one, the HMS Erebus, which had the new Congreve rockets, which were launched at Fort McHenry. And it's those rockets that Francis Scott Key referred to in the Star in his poem, The Star-Spangled Banner, which became our national anthem.
0: So I have some questions for you.
1: Yes, sir.
0: What is your background that you presume to come in here and say what you've said tonight? What is your expertise?
1: This was posted on battlefields.org, which is a government-sponsored site, which talks about battlefields all over the United States.
0: Terrific.
1: And they are the ones who presented this. Also, you can get the sermon of Reverend Dudley Rutherford, hear the sermon, and then you can also hear his apology for passing on this misinformation, which began in September 2010.
0: Well, I've got to tell you, I've got to thank you so very much.
1: Please verify this.
0: No. Why should I? You are the definitive authority.
1: No, sir.
0: You're not?
1: Sir, you should always verify the information. I encourage you to verify the information.
0: You have been punked.
1: And I'm doing this out of sympathy for you. You have been punked.
0: No sympathy for anybody but yourself. You called here to substitute your dry, emotionless, factless position about the Battle of 1812, the War of 1812, to try to gut the passionate history that was reflected by the facts I reported last night. It wouldn't surprise me if you're a communist trying to erase American history, because that's what communists do. They try to erase a nation's history to unmoor that nation's population from feeling good about their history. And that's what you tried to do tonight. And your recitation of factual information made me suspicious as to your motives, because I'm 64 years old and I have a great memory, and I'd have remembered details like that had they been part of the actual history. And the fact that you rattled them off, and it turns out you're reading some website, you're not even an expert, tells me that maybe you are a communist usurper. Your story was quite boring and contributed nothing to the radio show, but thank you for wasting my time. Hello, caller. You're on the air. Who are you? Where are you calling from?
2: Good evening, Hal. John in Arkansas.
0: What's up?
2: Hal, I just wanted to ask, how long do you think it's going to take before the whatever population in our country's left that think that President Trump actually has our best interest at heart, before they figure out that every time he bombs Iran, we go further in the hole. And if we go down so far, we may not be able to climb back out.
0: Well, John, you're asking me a rhetorical question, because you and I both know that the radical left wing in this country, and dare I say every other country around the world, is incapable of thinking. The left wing are children in adult bodies. They don't logic. They don't reason. What they do is feel. And they,
2: I was asking about the Trump followers, supporters.
0: Yeah, I have no idea how other people are going to feel about what's going on. There's a whole cheerleading section in this country that are saying the United States has to take out Iran to protect Israel. Where I say, let Israel handle its own troubles. We got enough trouble of our own. And then they say, you're a Jew hater. So, I mean, I have no idea what people are going to figure out. All I can do is report what's going on, John.
2: I think this last time that they're hitting Iran with them just get through burying their spiritual leader,
0: yeah,
2: that they might just get a red ass and get really upset.
0: And that's what we're all waiting for. We're waiting to see if and what the Iran response will be.
2: I think it's going to be a while before we get any more fuel.
0: I have a feeling you're right. But look, you know, I've spent months trying to tell folks, and I'm done now. I'm not telling them anymore. Because if they haven't listened by now, they deserve whatever happens. And John in Arkansas, thanks for calling. Hello, caller, you're on the air. Who are you? Where are you calling from?
3: Hi, Hal. This is Bill in New York.
0: What's up?
3: So we just finished up 250 years of America, and I just wanted to point out a couple of things. Number one, the America of today is not the same as America, you know, before 1980 or whatever. And it's the same way as it was with Russia. The Russia of the czars is not the same as the Russia of the Bolsheviks. You know, vice versa.
0: Right.
3: But that's one thing I wanted to point out there. People celebrate. They don't know what they're celebrating. The other thing, and I did a lot of study over the weekend on this, too. Russia, I want to get back to Russia here. Russia was very, very influential in the formation of America. And this is true history. And people can research this thing. Just type in Russia's influence on the 13 colonies. Russia did so much to help the colonists that it staved off Britain, and it made it so that they could win the revolution. It's so important to realize that, because even Thomas Jefferson even said that the Russians were like our closest friends. They became our closest friends. Mm. What happened? And that was also during the Civil War, too. They were influential in the North winning the Civil War. And a lot of people don't even know this thing. You know, it's important to realize what really happened. And what's happening today is there's such a hostility toward Russia. Everything's against Russia today.
0: Yeah.
3: They don't even know American history. So I would urge other people, I feel that you would know this, but people could research this on the internet and find out what a friend Russia was. They were like our brothers back then at the formation of this country. And what has happened now, it seems like there's a reversal. We got Bolsheviks in this country,
0: yep,
3: and they actually hate Russia. So it's kind of interesting what happened. I just wanted to share that information around the 4th of July here, you know?
0: Well, Bill, there's an old saying, choose your enemies carefully because you become just like them.
3: Mm-hmm.
0: And look, yeah, we chose the Soviet Union as an enemy because they were communists. And look, yeah, at what we are becoming right now today.
3: Yeah, that's exactly right. And it's really a shame. And, you know, I've always felt what you said in the past is absolutely right. When you look at the Russian people, you always used to say, just look at them. They're just like us. And they were our best friends. Thomas Jefferson even said it. You could read what Thomas Jefferson said about it. It's all there in history.
0: All right, Bill.
3: And now look at it.
0: Thanks for calling in, man. Have a good night. Hello, caller, you're on the air. Who are you? Where are you calling from?
4: This is Shannon in the Western U.S.
0: Shannon in the Western U.S. Welcome.
4: Yeah, your 4th of July story reminded me of a song I think you might like. I haven't heard you play, but maybe you can look into it. It's Steve Vaus, Baus, and it's Renegades. And the version that you should look into is by Technomancer. It says, Technomancer, Steve Vaus, thank God for the Renegades. A little more rock and roll, but I think you'd like it. It kind of reminds me of the spirit of your show, and you know, you're kind of a media renegade as well.
0: Well, thank you very much for calling me that. I guess I could wear it as a badge of honor, and appreciate you calling into the show. Hello, caller, you're on the air. Who are you calling from?
5: Yes, this is Albert in Eastern Kentucky.
0: Hello, Albert.
5: Okay, thank you, Hal. Just two things. I want to know if you knew about the missing jet not far from where our Navy ships are.
0: Yes, a Pakistan passenger jet has gone missing over the Persian Gulf, and it was very, very near U.S. naval assets.
5: Okay.
0: And nobody knows what happened with this large jetliner.
5: Second thing I wanted to bring up was there may be a reason why there's a you had the report the other day about the gasoline shortage in Texas. It just came out in the last couple of days that the Mexican cartels are smuggling so much gasoline out of the U.S. into the Mexico to sell because they don't have to pay the taxes. It's now their second highest source of income. They're making more money off of that than they were with migrant smuggling because the migrant routes are drying up due to the clampdown of Trump administration. And it's my understanding about 40% of the oil, gasoline. The Mexicans were doing that with crude oil in years past, but not on the level they're doing now with the gasoline. And apparently, 40% of the gasoline being sold to Mexico is illegal coming from the U.S.
0: All right, man, I got to let you go. Thanks for calling in. Folks, you've been listening to the Hal Turner Show. I'm here Monday to Friday, 9 to 10 p.m. Eastern. 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Stories we talk about here, you can read about there. Thanks for listening. I'm Hal Turner. Good night from Pennsylvania.

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1: Like a father. A father. One that schooled and taught and instructed in righteousness and holiness. And we somewhat would cast away even that relationship. You know, God give us each and every many different relationships that we may learn, that we may know Him, that we understand His way and His being. And what this Samaritan was doing basically is showing an act of kindness. You know, we are saved through faith. But there, if there is one other, beyond a shadow of a doubt, one characteristic of God is His kindness. His kindness that would reach down to a pit and save a wretch like me and you. It was His kindness, and it's almost like it's a type of virtue that God wants in each and every one of us, that we would readily help, that we would readily reach out. I'm not saying them that I told you about the Christian walk. The Bible says, now the just shall live by faith. But if any man draws back, my soul have no pleasure with him. You can't reach out to that. You can't reach out to someone that's lazy either, because they'll take your kindness for granted. That's why the Bible tells you in Thessalonians, them that don't work, neither should they eat. What I want to bring out more so than anything that the Lord was just showing, His act of kindness. His act of kindness. Because not only did he came to him, but he actually went to him, this certain Samaritan, and bound his wounds. You mean, now you put that in today's 20th century now, you see somebody like that, you better have some gloves on. You follow me? He's in blood and everything. Man, I don't want to get AIDS, or I don't want to get what this person got. Hey, EMS, when they go out, they have all those ready. In other words, like the Levites, you know, touch not. Let me pass to the other side. Ooh, repulsive, let me get out of here. Now, this particular one, not fearing, someone that was actually despised. Praise the Lord, saints. You know, we got many things coming our way. You know, if you don't perfect that love that Jesus Christ wants each and every one of our hearts, not the ones that we love, if we love them that love us, what think have ye? And He tells us to go even beyond that, to even love our enemies and to do good to them that despitefully use you and persecute you. You should pray for them also. So there's something in this that the Lord wants us to apply to our hearts and mind and soul. Many times if you hear the message that come forth, if we don't apply it to our hearts, it will be null and void to us. Help me, Father. And he went into him and bound up his wound, pouring in oil and wine, and set him on his own beast. In other words, there goes that giving, not only of his oil, of his wine, but of his own beast. In case you wonder where I came from, praise the Lord, I'll get to it. And brought him to an inn and took care of him. You understand that? How did you get here? How many of you did the Holy Spirit actually did the same thing too? Come on, saints. By His moving, oh Lord, help me, Father. I can only tell it by way of a testimony. As I said it many times before, and we do overcome by the word of our testimony. And you can tell whether your testimony is genuine or not. Because when the fire comes, would it stand up to the fire? You follow what I'm saying? Many people have stood in this pulpit and said many things. And when the true test of faith is nigh, when the true test of faith comes, you understand? And that fire is turned on and said, those words be true or not. Because we are sons of God. And he wants you to speak just like he speaks. His words will stand the test of time. And if you don't know what to speak, then just shut up and don't say nothing. It's just that plain and simple. Just realize that everything you say is going to be not only held accountable, but it's going to go through the fire and it's going to be tried. And every idle word, as the prophet says, you're going to have to give an account for. And God's quickly bring us in account to that. You say, I love the prophet, I love you, brother, I love you, and you do opposite with it, your words are none and void. You're not a child of God when you do things like that. And God even gives us many times space to repent when we say things like that. Hey, there are many, just like this, there are many that actually follow Jesus afar off. You know, Peter was a spokesman. You know that? Look, just look out, just use Peter for an example of how God found him and how he declared Peter end time he met him. And how Peter watched all these miracles and things that God had done. And how Jesus began to speak of his final demise, so to speak, in the flesh, that he had to do something even more, so he had to lay that flesh down. And you can hear Peter when he spake up and said, thou art the Christ, Son of the living God. Can you follow me? Can you just see Peter for an example here? And then when Jesus told him what he's going to do, Peter said, be afar from you. And then Peter even became more vehement and said, though I die with you, I will not deny you. Amen. And boy, that was put to the test, wasn't it? It was put to the test. Let you know one or two things, that when the Son of Man speaks, he ain't lying to you. And when Jesus speaks from his words, it's not a lie. Yeah, yeah, yeah. And when you become so vehement on that thing, you're going to discount the word like that. Revelation that you receive, you're going to be tried on it.
2: Yeah.
1: Amen. I pray that we be found like Peter, even though we deny him, yet God give us that space of repentance.
2: Yeah.
1: Because of the declaration that he made in our lives and in our hearts.
2: Yeah.
1: Man, I don't know the man. Many times, first time I read that, I said, boy, he must have got a little bit of black in him, because he kept on saying, man, I don't know the man. You know, like many times black said, man, I don't know him. And the Bible tells plainly that in one particular portion here, it says that Peter himself, he went in and he followed afar off to see the end. Now, you can take that one or two ways. What was he trying to see the end of this? He thought Jesus was going to end that way? He thought that was it?
2: Amen.
1: Keep in mind, Jesus is the beginning and the end.
2: Amen.
1: He said, we're in the far to see the end. Oh my God, our whole world is torn apart. Everything is coming down.
2: Yeah.
1: Following the far off.
3: Yeah.
1: As I say, this Levite and that priest, they follow afar off. It's like many times God don't want us to just have the word in our mind. He wants that word to be a living part of our lives. That it would not be second nature, it would be first-hand nature. We just do it instantly.
2: Yeah.
1: As Brother Stair read that story to us a long time ago about this particular one said, if loving my enemy was against God, I'd almost be tempted to even sin against God. Just that much second nature to it. Because we got, as the servant said, we got a test ahead of us. We got some trials ahead of us.
2: Amen.
1: And God wants to count us worthy to go through all this.
2: Amen.
1: Praise the Lord.
2: Amen.
1: And on the morrow when he departed, Let me just read that again. And he went to him and bound up his wound and pouring in oil and wine, he set him on his own beast. That certain Samaritan did that. I'm not afraid to say so. That would happen to me. All right? There was one that bound the wounds that I had and poured in the oil and sat me upon his beast. You understand? Can you follow what I'm saying to you? How many hearts and minds has God through his man many times and ages that actually allow you to become a part of a certain thing by binding you with it, setting you upon it, allowing you to be a part? Y'all follow me? And on tomorrow when he departed, he took out 2 pence and gave them to the host and said, take care of him. Take care of him. Watch for this one soul. Come on, saints. Come on, saints. How have God taken care of you? How have God somewhat preserved you? How have God somewhat allow you to hear and to see and to understand what's going on? To understand that this thing ain't no strange thing, that he's purging his church and that he's setting things right. He's taking care of you by letting you know what's going on. So you won't fear. So you won't flee. So you won't go to the other side. Making this thing known unto us that we may rejoice in our God and rejoice in our King and see that he's preserving us through his servant the prophet. There's nothing that was ever done in the dark. He made light to us. He made known unto us. He gave us understanding. Praise the Lord, saints. So he begins to take care of us. Why? Because he set his seal upon us. He set his love in our heart. He sealed you with the Holy Spirit of promise. And if we hold on to the end, we'll see him when he comes. This ain't no play thing. It's a real thing. I hope you understand what I'm saying. And he said, and whatsoever thou spendest more, when I come again, I will repay thee. You understand that? Jesus coming again. You understand that? It's no figment of the imagination. He's not one jot or tittle of my word shall in no wise pass away until all things be fulfilled. Then he asked this question. Which now of these three thinkest thou was neighbor unto him that fell among thieves? And he said, he that showeth mercy on him. Then said Jesus, go and do likewise. Go and do likewise. Back to the original chapter I read, Matthew's chapter 25. Just a few things I want to highlight in it, and I'll be through. Praise the Lord. Talking about a neighbor. Praise the Lord. Someone that's near. Let's start at verse 34. Then the king shall say unto them on his right hand, the king.
3: Hallelujah.
1: The king.
3: Hallelujah.
1: We've heard those words, the king. His Highness, the King. Come ye, blessed of my Father, inherit the kingdom prepared for you from the foundation of the world. You understand that?
3: Hallelujah.
1: The King is going to say, come.
3: Yes.
1: He exercised graciousness. He's gracious.
3: Hallelujah.
1: You understand? He gave us the invitation that the prophet said, come and buy.
3: Hallelujah.
1: We've fallen. I've fallen. He says, come. He wants you to inherit this.
3: Yes. Hallelujah.
1: Because it was prepared.
3: Praise God.
1: From the foundation of the world.
3: Hallelujah.
1: Praise the Lord. I just want to highlight kindness here. He says, verse 37, then shall the righteous answer him, saying, Lord, when saw we thee and hungered and fed thee, or thirsty and give thee drink? If Jesus would come and knock on your heart's door today and said, come, it's time to go up with him.
3: Hallelujah. Hallelujah. Hallelujah.
1: How would you respond to that?
3: Hallelujah. Hallelujah. Praise God.
1: Would it provoke in your heart just a surprise there? You follow me? I hope you do. Like we always say, just look at your neighbor and smile for a minute. Get them all over the place. They were surprised at the Lord. When saw we that? You mean in this situation you were hungry, Lord? There was a story once told of a particular merchantman up in Germany that got saved. And he had a dream and a vision. And he didn't know much about God. But in his particular dream, the Lord just spoke to him in his voice and said that I'm going to come and visit you today. And he owned a shoe store. So he was so anxious that this God that saved him through this old lady was going to visit him, and he was so anxious to see the Lord himself. So he opened up his store early that morning and he waited patiently. He was praying. He was wondering how he would actually approach him, or how he would greet him, how he would really know the Lord. And so that morning came an old boy by to buy certain shoes. But he didn't have enough money to do it. And he was trying to hurry up because he wanted everything just to see the Lord. So he impatiently say, how much shoes? And he told him, and this one didn't fit him. And finally found one to fit him, but it was a little bit over his budget. So he said, I tell you what, you can have the shoes. You have a nice day. So he went out the day, and he immediately went in his office and began to pray more earnestly. Lord, he just wanted to see God. He just wanted to understand, meet this Savior, meet this one that made the heavens and the earth and all things and through the ages of creation. And so as he waited, he went to the window and he looked around and just patiently hoping to see him come, because, you know, we do these things many times ourselves. We get this imagination of how God is in our mind, or how God's going to move in our midst. And we get the what we used to call the tunnel vision. And if it don't work this way and it don't look this way, then we throw the rest out. And many times we throw part of the Bible out. And so he heard some children all of a sudden out the window, they're just fussing and arguing. He went out there to see what it was, and there's these two little boys fighting over something. And so he break it up, and he kind of, you know, brought peace to it. And what it was, if I remember right, it was a piece of candy they were fighting over. Excuse me. What it was an old lady that had a store. And one of the boys stole a piece of fruit, and a little old lady caught it. And she wasn't going to let him go. She was going to tear his hide up to the max. I've been in that situation too now. Thank the Lord for deliverance. And so he went out there, and so he paid the debt of the little boy and comforted the woman, and because she was old, and she was just saying, man, these people just don't have no respect for old age. You know, that's part of the church today. Many times we don't have that respect for elders like we used to. You understand what I'm saying to you? There are many times if you don't say yes sir, no ma'am, my mom would pop you side your head or slap you side your head quick.
3: Praise the Lord.
1: Which is due honor. I hope you do know that. It is due honor.
3: Amen.
1: And with that, it's not a foolish thing, because there is a lot of wisdom behind those ages that far supersede all our knowledge. I hope you understand what I'm saying. It's kind of like, how should I say, like many times we get into the peer pressure mode where that people our age, somewhat we highly esteem those words more because they think they understand more. I hope you follow me.
3: Yes.
1: Children, I hope you follow me.
3: Yes.
1: Brothers, I hope you follow me.
3: Yes.
1: Where we think that we have all the knowledge, all the understanding, that like children many times will say, ah, old folks, you know, they're just old. They're just old. They don't know. And so we esteem the pressure from our peers and allow us to do things contrary to what God wants us to do than what age has told us and has instructed us to. But as the story went on, he finally paid the debt and ran back in the store, and he's saying time's going by and he still didn't see the Lord. And finally he saw this old lady. She had a bag, she had a child, and was walking, going home. And so he lifted the burden, he lifted the load, and he went there. But he came back in and said, I miss. And at this time, the evening sun is setting, and boy, he's just really feeling discouraged now, because he's got saved, and knowing that he was going to get a visitation, and somewhat kind of questioning, Lord, am I in doubt of this visitation that supposed to come today? And as he went into prayer, I believe as the story went, he somewhat fell asleep. And then he received another vision. And the vision was plain and simple, that in each and every one that he ministered, that came along his way, he was in the old lady. He was in the boy that stole. He was in the one that he bought a shoe. Every act of kindness. The Bible said, then shall the kingdom of heaven be likened to this. When saw we thee a hungry? When saw your brother saying, am I your brother? Are you going to deny me? Thirsty, give me a drink. Naked, my clothes were torn off. Are you going to clothe me? In prison, I'm bound. This thing's got me bound. I never forget there's one thing that endeavored in prison upon me, that in 1988, when I came to the first camp meeting, the first camp meeting I ever attended when I knew I was saved. And as the word of God was being preached, and the anointing was coming forth even as it is now, and things were being taught, and all of a sudden I found myself bound. I found

0: sin just to wrap me up. Until when the Lord so graciously brought me back, the only prayer in my heart was, Lord, just place me on a man of God that would teach me righteousness, holiness, and the way of God. And I know where he brought me from. You understand me? I know the place that he brought me to. And I told a story about how that as I was getting off that ship, I didn't want to get off because that's the only God I knew. The world I lived back here in the States was torn apart. Didn't have one no more. I lost family, lost home, everything in a period of 6 months. And the only God I knew was the one that saved me and brought me in that area. And I didn't want to come back here. It was misery and strife here. I told the story many times how that everything I tried to do is stay out there, the Lord just blocked it. Amen. Just blocked it. Amen. I was getting discouraged. I was getting distressed. Yeah. I didn't want to come back to the States. I'll tell you the truth. And so it happened I came back and came home for that weekend and here someone said, do you know that there's a prophet in South Carolina? Hallelujah. I just wanted some answers. And I got my answer. You know, sometimes people might say, oh, you just a stare right. And I say many times to this, yes, I have been stared right. In all my times, the Lord have always stared me right. He's never stared me wrong. Never have. I can say that. Even unto this day, that God's kindness has been great to me. How can you explain what God does? How can you explain His mercy? And no more we will breathe. Just repent. Just worship Him. God's never done wrong. He's never done wrong to me by the man of God either. He said this, for I was hungry, and you give me meat. I can remember that time. I could. I was thirsty, and you give me drink. Naked, and you clothe me. Do you understand that? Have God clothed you with His righteousness? Showing you that yours were nothing but filthy rags? Come on, saints. Are you beginning to tear our eye will? Have you ever eaten your own words? It's going to leave you hungry every time. It's only the word of God will satisfy you. Only the words of life that lately He's been revealing unto us more and more would satisfy your soul and give you a longing, a hunger, and a more to Lord, whatever it takes. I can see why Paul got to that place where beating and nothing else fazed him. He was saying, if by any means, this God, this Christ, this one that saved me, if by any means I might attain, be it suffering, many heartaches and pain. And what he said, it's been given unto you to suffer. And to not only is it given unto you to believe, but also to suffer for his name's sake. Christians don't want to suffer in these day and time. No, no. We want the easy way out. We don't want to go through the fire like Shadrach, Meshach, and Abednego. Just think how God identified himself with you. Boy, he got right in that pit, wallowing there, pull you out, mess up his little self, and strip off his robe. Man, my Lord, none but God. I'm almost through. Praise the Lord. One last thing. Maybe I can sum it up in this. Praise the Lord. All I know that he's been kind to us and he wants us to extend it to our neighbors.
1: Hallelujah.
0: Them that are near unto us. You know, we've been far off. We played the role of Peter many times, wondering what to see. And there's no reason for that. Because his words are still true. His words are still settled. He still speaks his words out of the mouth of his prophets to let us know each and everything that's going on. So he says this, word of the Lord. If there be therefore any consolation in Christ, any comfort of love,

0: any fellowship of the Spirit, any bowels of mercy, fulfill ye my joy that ye be like-minded, having the same love, being of one accord and of one mind. It says, let nothing be done through strifes or vainglory, but in lowliness of mind, let each esteem others better than yourself. Look not every man to his own thing, but every man on the things of others. Let this mind be in you, which was also in Christ Jesus, who being in the form of God, thought it not robbery to be equal with God, but made himself of no reputation and took upon him the form of a servant, and was made in the likeness of man. That's what he wants from each and every one of us. And being found and fashioned as a man, he humbled himself and became obedient unto death, even the death of the cross. Because there is a reward. Wherefore God hath highly exalted him. And that we take up our cross, which is our brothers and sisters in Christ Jesus. Wow. He's not ashamed to call us brethren.
1: Hallelujah!
0: My Lord. Bless you, saints. All I want to tell you is just continue to hold on and continue to press. This is just a little while longer. And to his servant, the one that has seen the house in his first glory, we'll see the latter house being built. We'll stand a great exceeding army if we don't faint. And if we show our love to our neighbor, to one another, until we even love our enemy, even if it means the face of a gun, or a bullet, or whipping, or scourging, or taking my child and smashing. Yeah, having a little child put the fear of God in me. Having a wife does too. Lord, if they don't stay in line, you have to chastise them, bring me in. And I have to wash that. Yeah, it puts the fear of God in me. Makes me love God more. Make me know that he's able to keep. He kept us this far. And he's faithful to carry us through the end. And I know beyond a shadow of a doubt, he's able to help each and every one of us to continue to be hid in his secret place. That no evil will come before us. And no plague will come nigh our dwelling. If we make the Lord our God our habitation. And I know he's here. I know he's here.
1: Hallelujah.
0: I know two things. You might say it's dumb, but I know two things. I know he's here. But he still has a servant here.
1: Yes.
0: And I know his servant is still here.
1: Amen.
0: Because God has not killed him.
1: Glory.
0: If God wanted his work to be done now, then he would die just like William Branham and everybody else. Just like Moses or Elijah being taken up. I know that. The Lord's give us that example. And I thank God for that. I thank the Lord for being here too. Bless you.

The Book of Esther, Chapter 2. After these things, when the wrath of King Ahasuerus was appeased, he remembered Vashti and what she had done and what was decreed against her. Then said the king's servants that ministered unto him, Let there be fair young virgins. Let the king appoint officers in all the princes of his kingdom, that they may gather together all the fair young virgins unto Shushan the palace, to the house of the women, unto the custody of Hegi the king's chamberlain, keeper of the women, and let their things for purification be given them. And let the maiden which pleaseth the king be queen instead of Vashti. And the thing pleased the king, and he did so. Now, in Shushan the palace, there was a certain Jew whose name was Mordecai, the son of Jair, the son of Shimei, the son of Kish, a Benjamite, who had been carried away from Jerusalem with the captivity which had been carried away with Jeconiah, king of Judah, whom Nebuchadnezzar, the king of Babylon, had carried away. And he brought up Hadassah, that is, Esther, his uncle's daughter, for she had neither father nor mother. And the maid was fair and beautiful, whom Mordecai, when her father and mother were dead, took for his own daughter. So it came to pass, when the king's commandment and his decree was heard, and when many maidens were gathered together unto Shushan the palace to the custody of Hegai, that Esther was brought also unto the king's house to the custody of Hegai, keeper of the women. And the maiden pleased him, and she obtained kindness of him. And he speedily gave her her things for purification with such things as belonged to her, and seven maidens which were meet to be given her out of the king's house. And he preferred her and her maids unto the best place of the house of the women. Esther had not showed her people nor her kindred, for Mordecai had charged her that she should not show it. And Mordecai walked every day before the court of the women's house to know how Esther did and what should become of her. Now, when every maid's turn was come to go into King Ahasuerus, after that she had been 12 months, according to the manner of the women, for so were the days of their purifications accomplished, to wit, 6 months with oil of myrrh, and 6 months with sweet odors, and with other things for the purifying of the women, then thus came every maiden unto the king. Whatsoever she desired was given her to go with her out of the house of the women unto the king's house. In the evening she went, and on the morrow she returned into the second house of the women, to the custody of Sheashgaz, the king's chamberlain, which kept the concubines. She came in unto the king no more, except the king delighted in her, and that she were called by name. Now when the turn of Esther, the daughter of Abihail, the uncle of Mordecai, who had taken her for his daughter, was come to go in unto the king, she required nothing but what Hegai, the king's chamberlain, the keeper of the women, appointed. And Esther obtained favor in the sight of all them that looked upon her. So Esther was taken unto King Ahasuerus into his house royal in the 10th month, which is the month Tebeth, in the 7th year of his reign. And the king loved Esther above all the women, and she obtained grace and favor in his sight more than all the virgins, so that he set the royal crown upon her head and made her queen instead of Vashti. Then the king made a great feast unto all his princes and his servants, even Esther's feast, and he made a release to the provinces, and gave gifts according to the state of the king. And when the virgins were gathered together the second time, then Mordecai sat in the king's gate. Esther had not yet showed her kindred nor her people, as Mordecai had charged her, for Esther did the commandment of Mordecai like as when she was brought up with him. In those days, while Mordecai sat in the king's gate, two of the king's chamberlains, Bigthan and Teresh, of those which kept the door, were wroth, and sought to lay hand on the king Ahasuerus. And the thing was known to Mordecai, who told it unto Esther the queen, and Esther certified the king thereof in Mordecai's name. And when inquisition was made of the matter, it was found out. Therefore they were both hanged on a tree, and it was written in the book of the Chronicles before the king.

In the days of the voice of the seventh angel, when he shall begin to sound, the mystery of God should be finished, as he hath declared to his servants the prophets. And the seventh angel sounded, and there were great voices in heaven, saying, The kingdoms of this world are become the kingdoms of our Lord and of his Christ, and he shall reign forever and ever. The seventh angel poured out from the throne, saying, It is done. And there were voices and thunders and lightnings, and there was a great earthquake, such as was not since men were upon the earth, so mighty an earthquake and so great. And the great city was divided into three parts, and the cities of the nations fell, and great Babylon came in remembrance before God to give unto her the cup of the wine of the fierceness of his wrath. And every island fled away, and the mountains were not found. And there fell upon men a great hail out of heaven, every stone about the weight of a talent. And men blasphemed God because of the plague of the hail, for the plague thereof was exceeding.

0: In the days of the voice of the seventh angel, when he shall begin to sound. That's an interesting statement. Has he begun to sound? Will he begin to sound? Has it sounded yet? I've been praying about that. Is there a time when we can pinpoint that? In the days of the voice of the seventh angel, when he shall begin to sound. I've been sitting here meditating, thinking about that for several days now. Perhaps I could give you a time when he did begin to sound, and the mystery of God should be finished. Earlier today, I was discussing on the previous segment of the Overcomer, the sounding of the thunders. Now, I again would remind you, and I'm not going to preach the whole message on the thunders and the application thereof. I'm just going to reiterate to it, and if you'd like to hear the message, because I believe it is invaluable for the end of the age. But the thunders, I believe the first one took place somewhere around 80 or 98 or somewhere. I don't really have the date on that. 89 it was, 89. Some of the brothers could help me out. I did get the date for the third thunder because that's what I want to talk about on this broadcast. If you would just write and get the message on the seven thunders, well, you can listen to it, and you need to do it perhaps quite readily, because we are in the period of time that the scriptures are aligning up with the seven thunders. If you will recall, if you had heard it at all, you will hear me tell how I came one day into this radio room, how I sat down and started to read the Bible. I had preached the Bible all my life. I never, ever, ever even thought or gave a thought about what are these seven thunders. I had preached about the trumpets, about the churches, about the seals, about many things. Much of my prophetic ministry came from the book of Matthew and Luke. Daniel was a mystery to me like it was to most people. It was only as the time came for those things to be revealed that God then began to, first of all, reiterate my calling. He told me, in fact, when I went to India, he emphatically said to me, "Did I not tell you that I would make you a prophet to the nations?" And as God began to do that, to fulfill that calling in my life, he sent me to China, he sent me to India, he sent me to England, he sent me to some of the islands of the Caribbean, he sent me to the Soviet Union, and then he began to send my voice to almost every state in the United States. And today we blanket the message of the coming of Christ throughout all the world. For many years, the only thing I emphasized was it was the end of the age, Christ was coming, the destruction of America was inevitable, and I preached those messages over and over and over again. As you listen to me today, this is the 21st, I believe, the 20th of January in the year 2008. The last several years, God has brought me back up to a worldwide audience. And as I stand here in this radio room and I talk to you constantly, emphatically, dramatically, and overwhelming this voice is heard throughout all the nations of the world. While I'm talking about that, I think I'll just sit back down here for just a moment and read you a message that just came to me from over in the UK, from a gentleman in the UK who is a radio technician, or whatever you want to call him, engineer. And he writes me this profound letter. He typed on the email. Dr. R.D. Feltman is his name. He sent it to me this morning at 7:55. And he says, he titles it, A Miracle with the Overcomer. Dear Brother Stair, I think you may be interested to hear of a miracle which the Lord God is doing in your work for him. This may not be restricted to the UK, but it certainly is taking place here. Surely the Lord will stop at nothing to ensure that those whom he chooses will hear the truth, his truth. He that hath ears to hear, let him hear. Brother, I am by original profession an indentured apprentice served electronic engineer. There is a spasmodic or occasional phenomenon which is sometimes known to occur with electronic amplifiers and other equipment incorporating amplifiers in the presence of a strong radio frequency that is nearby. This is normally known to occur only where a transmitter is powerful, transmitting near to an ample. It can occur where a police car passes while they are transmitting to their base station. This effect is in fact caused by a soldered junction which had become slightly contaminated with a substance which results in what is called a dissimilar junction at the joint, which then acts in a similar manner to the now very easily an old-fashioned crystal set receiver. The resulting rectified or detected signal is then amplified by the amplifier and may be heard by a listener. Normally, as I pointed out, this effect will be experienced only with a near and powerful transmission. Practically never can a weak distant station ever be detected in this way, except, of course, where the Lord God may intervene. I'm sorry, brother, for this somewhat lengthy explanation, but if I did not give you that explanation, you could probably not be aware of what a miracle this is. I have discovered that some people in the UK, including my daughter, have been receiving your Overcomer broadcast on their electronic equipment amplifiers in the manner of the former explanation, where this should not be happening because there is no local station transmitting your broadcast. The nearest station which broadcasts the Overcomer is hundreds of miles away from here. This should not thus be occurring, but with the Lord God, nothing is impossible. The statistical odds against this happening spasmodically are quite astronomical. In other words, it could never normally occur. It is thus quite clear, brother, that the Lord God will stop at nothing to ensure that the truth and the warnings of the end of this time broadcast by you through to get through to those he wants to hear. Be encouraged. Keep up the good work of propagating the truth of our God and our coming Jesus Christ. May he bless you and strengthen you and continue to guide and inspire you. Now there we are. What God hath wrought. Just the other day, I received an email from a radio enthusiast in Germany He was overwhelmed. He was listening to an AM station, 1510, where we broadcast all night long out of Boston. It was coming in gangbuster clear in Germany. What hath God wrought, my friends? Just what hath God wrought? Here's another email that comes to me. First time listener, sending my greetings. My wife and I are listening from Coventry, Great Britain, on shortwave, and sure enjoying the broadcast. The signal is loud and clear here. What has God wrought? What has He done from a small farm in the state of South Carolina, in the United States of America? The voice. There is no human explanation for this old man, soon to be 75, with the gray hair and the weakening of his body, to be so powerfully projected with the message around the world, except God be with him. I believe it was years ago when one of the great preachers would put up his tent. He would put above his platform, "No man can do these miracles except God be with him." Do you understand that? You say, "Preacher, what are you trying to tell us?" Well, you're looking around for something, most of you, I think, for something that will strengthen your belief in God. The whole world is in an unbelieving state. We are living in the Antichrist area. I was reading just a little while ago concerning the Antichrist and all the aspirations that they put out to try to define who is this Antichrist. They give new names to him. Lord, have mercy, what men have done. And that's exactly what I'm talking about when I talk about the thunders. When I came into this radio room here, let me see here, the brothers have just informed me, first thunder, December 1989, second thunder, August 13, 1993, and third thunder, August, September of 1993. Now, what do you mean? What do you mean, brother thunders? I mean, I defined an event or a happening that took place that in the message of the seven thunders. Now, let me go back and just reiterate just a moment, because I want to talk about the third thunder again. Let me go back, because you see, you know, the third thunder has been sort of a mysterious one to me. I remember declaring it. I was back in Ohio when I first did it. Isn't that something? We're going right back in that same area again, right now. I think we were we went to Xenia, but we went to a little place before we went there. And it was at that place that I began to get overwhelmed with the third thunder, because it was at that time that the event that God had brought about was taking place. Now, let's go back and just give you an insight into this for just a moment. Are you listening? Say, if you are with me at this hour, perhaps you'll just give me a call, won't you? And say, "I'm listening, Brother Stair." The phone number is 1-843-701-5053.
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Welcome to Fluxedo Junction. I'm Scott Kukler. Each week we bring you the best music of all genres from throughout the world, and this week we'll be speaking with a close friend of the program, Steve Caffarelli. Along with author Rick Forgo, Steve is the co-author of a new book titled Eagles, Up Ahead in the Distance, The Eagles Trilogy, Volume 2, available through Time Passages. Steve doesn't just write books, though. He also writes music on his own and as a member of various bands, including the group Already Taken, whose debut EP, No Cover Charge, is available on all major streaming services, including Spotify, Amazon Music, and Apple Music. Let's get things started with one of Steve's songs off of that EP. This is Jaded, here on Fluxedo Junction.

0: All right, so let's jump right into it. Anybody who knows who you are already probably knows you as a musician because you've been active for a long time now as a drummer, a multi-instrumentalist, and as a songwriter. And your most recent, you're in a bunch of different projects, but your most recent, of course, is Already Taken, with whom you did your debut CD not that long ago, and I know there's a new one in the works. But as I said, there's this other side to you that I've known about for a long time, the side of the writer. And it didn't surprise me when I heard about your book. I mean, the hugeness of the opportunity surprised me, but I knew about your writing because you've maintained a blog for a long time. And it's a pretty detailed one. So tell me a little bit about what drew you into writing in the first place. And where does it stand in your life with regards to influence and importance as opposed to your music life?
1: Well, music is obviously the most important, and that's what I love to do the best. But writing's important, too. I was actually an undergrad writing major in college. My major was English Writing Arts, it was called, with specialization in journalism and nonfiction. So when I got out of college, I was getting jobs that degree sort of helped with, but they were very, office space type jobs, if you've ever seen that movie.
0: Sure.
1: They weren't very satisfying. So I took a career in another direction and kind of put the writing to the side, but I always wrote on the side for myself. And things I like to write about, blog stuff. I had a group of people that we had, a writer's group for a number of years in the early 2000s, which was kind of like a book club type thing, but instead of reading other people's stories, we read our own short stories that the other people in the group contributed. So, in a way, doing the new book, Eagles Up Ahead in the Distance, was a way of kind of getting back into that world a little bit more that I never completely left, but it was kind of simmering on the back burner to a certain sense.
0: Do you feel like when you're writing for literature, are you using a different part of your brain than when you're writing music?
1: Oh, absolutely. At least with something like this project. This book, well, there's a co-write, by the way.
0: Yeah, of course.
1: My co-author, Rick
0: Forgo, yeah. That.
1: And this was very much a journalistic type of endeavor, especially because we had the two authors working on it. We couldn't go and completely use our own voice to the point where it's like Steve Caparelli show, because maybe Rick doesn't sound like that and vice versa. So we had to kind of keep it, just reporting the facts and very journalistic and that kind of thing, so that the chapters and the stories would all blend together. Even if one had more of my fingerprints on it and another might have had more of his. So, in that sense, he likes to call it forensic rock research because, that's really what went into this. And I credit him for, just to give you a little background, he had written, this is the second in a series of three books. I wasn't involved in the first, but he was. So this is kind of picking up the mantle of what he started. And his marching orders were essentially leave no stone unturned. We want to be the most comprehensive book on the subject that we can be. So there was a lot of kind of just digging up old facts, and we went through old newspapers, journals, and besides some of the more commonly quoted things like, the Eagles were for a band that was as big as they were, they really were kind of press reluctant in many ways. They had a little bit of an adversarial relationship with the press at times. And there is sort of a series of talking points and quotes that have been used throughout the years, from one of a couple of Rolling Stone stories they did, for example. And we did use those, but we also dug and looked at, you know, if the Eagles or, you know, an offshoot of the Eagles, you know, Randy Meisner on his solo tour, you know, in the late 70s, if they were just coming through, you know, a town in Minnesota, we find the journal for that and have the local newspaper get like kind of like a story that you haven't heard a million times. So it was a lot of stuff like that where we just kind of had to dig and dig and find these little nuggets that hopefully people haven't heard and learn something, you know, when they read it, you know, that they hadn't known before.
0: All right, so I know in the past, just in private conversation with you and I, talking about the Eagles, if I'm not mistaken, I think you said once that your favorite drummer was actually Don Henley. Was that accurate?
1: Yeah, I probably said that. I mean, he's certainly one of them for sure. You know, maybe he is, which is a funny, you know, it's a funny thing to say because his reputation, you know, particularly among a lot of drummers and stuff, because, you know, is one where it's like, well, he's a great singer, but he's just a so-so drummer. And I'm going to have to disagree with that because, you know, he embodies a lot of even like what Ringo brought, which was like he knew song-oriented drumming. He approached music and drumming like a songwriter, like someone who says, you know, I like drums, but I don't really care about a drum song. I care about whatever puts this song across, even if it's just one extra note on, you know, on a tom instead of a whole big fill. And that's something that I can relate to. You know, I think he did a great job as a drummer, not to mention all the other stuff that he did as a creative. And that's what I strive to do as well, you know, with my playing. I care about songs much more than I care about drumming per se.

0: Let's talk for a minute about what sets this band apart from so many others. And, you know, the obvious answer is just look at the hits. But I want to dig a little bit deeper than that. If you take into account, you know, the time period when the band starts coming together, it's very much a product of, you know, late 60s, Laurel Canyon, California, and then it becomes its own thing. It just it evolves into this monster commercial success. But the odds against that happening seemed pretty large in the beginning, because while these are all super talented guys, every lineup of the group, you know, there's never been anybody in or out of that group who, you know, wasn't some sort of a musical virtuoso, as far as I'm concerned. But, you know, at the time, yeah, the country rock thing, I guess, was starting to bubble under with, you know, Flying Burrito Brothers and a few other things. But really, it was still a world, at the time anyway, where, you know, even the singer-songwriter thing was just starting to get started. It was really still kind of about these big British groups. So much so that didn't they send the Eagles over to England to record with, was it Glyn Johns? And it didn't go well, right?
1: Yeah, first two albums and the beginning of the third one were all over there with Glyn. And, you know, and they had differences of opinion, too.

0: Bonham. And Glenn said, well, you don't play like John Bonham, you know, very condescendingly, you know, or something. You know, and they were both right, you know, that you know, the Eagles had more to offer, but at the same time, he didn't play like John Bonham, and everybody kind of had to find their own thing. But I think, you know, back to your original question, what made them so successful ultimately was that they were one of the few bands, you might say, or maybe not few, but they did it probably better than anyone. They had their eye on both artistic integrity and high quality workmanship, and also on the commercial success and the accessibility of the music. They didn't want to be starving artists. They had no interest in that. Now, some people knock them because they were very successful, and once you get to a point where, you know, you're as big as they are, there's claims that, well, you know, sellouts, and, you know, you're doing it for the money, and you're corporate, you know, and maybe to a certain degree some of that is true, but on the other hand, that I don't believe they ever sold out in the sense of that they phoned in crappy music because they could make a quick buck on it. I think they had to really straddle that line between the high quality output and also doing it in a way that was going to be fortuitous to them as, you know, a successful band monetarily, all that good stuff. So, you know, that's probably what they brought that was, you know, different than, say, Pogo, who, as you know, I also, you know, love as much, maybe more. You know, they made decisions, the Eagles, to say, like, you know, it's steel guitar, it's great, but that's not where this is going. We're not going to do a steel guitar. We're going to make it a little more accessible than that. We're going to make sure everybody sings well, everybody looks really good. You know, so it was a whole machine from the very start, and yet at the same time, they were just a bunch of guys in Laurel Canyon. So it was kind of a magical thing that was, they had feet in both worlds, and it worked out for them.
1: But, you know, this is one of those things that wouldn't even come up today. If it was a band's, you know, making it today, this wouldn't even be a question. And this goes back to just knowing the time period. And you know, you and I missed it. We were born at that time. We weren't around to experience it. But you, like myself, have met a bunch of these guys now. And you know, we've encountered enough people who were key movers and shakers of that generation, I think, to really kind of get a feel for it. And the feel for it at the time was that it wasn't cool to sell out. It wasn't cool to make money if you were a rock musician. I mean, obviously, everybody who was a successful rock musician was making money, or somebody else was making money off of them, and that was the goal, but you couldn't say that. You know, it was this whole, you know, the same time all this is happening, you've got, you know, John Sinclair and the White Panther Party and the MC5, you know, pushing the Black Panther Party in Detroit, and meanwhile these guys are out on the West Coast, like, getting the best publishing deal that they could get. But they were pros. I mean, they had been backing up Linda Ronstadt. We all know that story. I mean, it reminds me of a quote from John Lennon, and we've talked about this before, but John Lennon had a quote, and I'm paraphrasing, where he said something like, you know, everybody thinks of the Beatles as being these nice, cuddly guys that you saw in Yellow Submarine, but you don't get to the top by being nice guys. We were bastards. He said we were treated, you know, with Mal Evans and Neil Aspinall, they were our roadies, we treated them like shit. Like, we walked over people. Like, you know, they kicked out Pete Best on the eve of getting their record deal. Like, these guys worked hard to be successful, and they didn't make any apologies for it. But somehow, on the American side, because of all this political guilt and strife that was going on at the time, you couldn't admit that you were a capitalist, that you wanted to make money. You know, I consider myself a hippie, but if I was those guys, I wouldn't have done anything different. They wanted success, didn't they?
0: They absolutely did, you know, and in another way, and this is kind of interesting to point out now, because now you hear, oh, Don Henley, Glenn Frey, two of the greatest, you know, one of the greatest songwriting teams in the history. They were very much underdogs in a lot of ways when they started. You know, here's a case in point, an example. You know, they all kicked around L.A. doing different things before the Eagles, and, you know, Glenn had been playing with J.D. Souther in a duo, an acoustic duo called Long Branch Penny Whistle. Well, when that ran its course, you know, they go to David Geffen, they try to get the next thing going. J.D. Souther goes and makes a solo record, and David Geffen says to Glenn Frey, yeah, you know what?

0: you need to be in a band. Go find some other people to play with. So back then, Souther was considered kind of the hot ticket on that. You know, he was the, you know, the Paul Simon, if you will, and Garfunkel was Fry, you know, the lesser in the eyes of, like, who's the main guy on the bill. So, you know, he didn't think he was the type of performer, Geffen didn't think, that was strong enough to command a solo thing, but he saw something in him and said, you need to work with other people. And that's, you know, when the guys all got together, and first Linda Ronstadt and whatever, and they very much are a band, and I think they'd be the first to tell you this, that the sum of the parts was bigger in some respects than what any of them could have done on their own.
1: You know, the other thing, of course, is that these guys are so young, and, you know, this actually isn't a quote from your book, but it's my quote from a mutual acquaintance of mine and Don Henley's, who claimed that he said, look, I know that people have this negative opinion of me, that I have some sort of an attitude or whatever, but, you know, I've been famous since I was 19 years old. I've never lived a life where there wasn't somebody taking care of me and kind of giving me anything I ever wanted. And when you grow up that way, you don't know anything different. You stop being able to relate to normal people in a normal way anymore. And he said, that's, you know, kind of paraphrasing, but that's my best defense on it.
0: Yeah, and I think, that, you know, for someone to realize that about themselves,
1: it's very enlightened, actually.
0: Yeah, very, very self-aware, you know. And especially if you look at, like, the prism of, like, being in the Eagles in the 70s. The 70s also were an extremely decadent and, you know, time where it was, you know, Lear jets and stadium shows and this and that and the whole nine yard. Really a big difference than the way the rockers cut their teeth for the most part in the 60s. You know, in the 50s it was just starting. So it was kind of like, you know, the peak of, like, sort of like, wow, you can put out albums and make millions and stuff. And at the same time, you know, there was a lot of substances and things that had sort of a different vibe than the sort of hippie approach of the late 60s, you know, hanging out and smoking. It got into cocaine and smack and all this stuff. And I'm not implicating any Eagles saying that, but that's the world they lived in.
1: It was
0: very decadent world, you know, and, you know, combined that with lots of money going around, lots of fame, lots of privilege, and it would be almost unusual not to succumb to that and to come out of that completely normal, for lack of a better word.
1: Oh, yeah, absolutely. I mean, cocaine was quote-unquote good for you back in those days. I mean,
0: right.
1: and it keeps evolving, and it keeps turning into this bigger and bigger monster in a way, because, yeah, you know, the group starts off as this pseudo, you know, rock country-ish band with, you know, with Bernie and with Randy. And then, you know, the lineup changes a bit, and they get Joe Walsh in, and, you know, Don Felder, and it becomes more of a mainstream rock thing. And reading Mick Fleetwood's autobiography, he talks about how, you know, they were the two biggest bands at that time in the peak of the 70s. And he compares both bands to, like, Hertz and Avis. You know, like, they're the two competing brands that are out there. And, you know, it's just one of the funny things that Mick Fleetwood says in his book about it is, I guess they would occasionally do shows with the Eagles. And, you know, I don't think people understand, maybe it's not this way now, but back then, you know, a band and their roadies on the road, like, that's a gang. You know what I mean? That's an army. And the roadies, you know, would sometimes rub against each other. There's, yeah, everybody knows the famous story of, like, Bill Graham's guys going up against the Zeppelin roadies in that situation. But Mick Fleetwood tells a story about how they would be, you know, they would open a show for the Eagles, and then it would be time for them to break all their gear down, and the Eagles roadies would be off to the side saying, get those fucking chicks off the stage. Come on, we gotta rock.
0: Yeah, it's it was quite a time, you know. And then you add the different personalities in the group as well with the Eagles. Now, you know, there's all, you know, stereotypes of what each member was like. And, you know, without knowing them personally, I can't vouch for sure. But certainly, you know, Henley had the reputation of being a little more high-strung than the other guys. But he was definitely a business guy. And so was Fry, his partner right there. But Fry kind of was a loose cannon, would, you know, open his mouth and say things that, you know, boundless energy, sometimes spoke before he thought, that kind of thing. And then you had Randy, who was, you know, more quiet. You know, not that he didn't take part in debauchery or anything, but, you know, a shyer person, a more reserved person, a person that probably could have been just as happy playing bars. And, you know, Bernie, who had the whole pedigree with the country rock and stuff. And you could see why from day one they were like, you know, this might not last.
1: Yeah.
0: It was surprising that it lasted as long as it did.

0: I just love the fact that you have all these different flavors in this band, you know, and unquestionably, Don Henley and Glenn Frey are the, you know, the masters. They're running the show. But every one of these guys is like a star burning really bright, man. I mean, and almost burning out. I mean, if you think about, you know, Joe Walsh, I mean, you know, he'd already been in the James Gang. He already had a solo album or two out by the time he joined the Eagles. And, you know, Bernie, of course, you already mentioned his pedigree. And, you know, Randy and Timothy B. Schmidt both coming out of Poco, which to me is weird that they, you know, replace one guy from a band with another guy from the same band. That's just crazy. But all those little details are what make the story so interesting to me for this band.
1: Yeah.
0: And plus that and the fact that it's really at any given time, you know, Don Henley and Glenn Frey may have been steering the boat, but at any given time, you've got between 4 to 5 alpha males working on this stuff. They're all creative geniuses. How do you get that to work even for half a second? You know, I have lots of money. That's how.
1: Yeah, and that's exactly the problems they ran into, was that trying to meld all those personalities. And, you know, there's a quote, you know, in the book that, and stuff about, you know, how, you know, Frey and Henley would kind of concede that, like, as instrumentalists, a Don Felder blows us away, Randy Meisner is a master on his bass, that kind of thing. They saw their role as something different, and it was something different. They were kind of like the glue that held it all together. They were sort of the managers, but, you know, for lack of a better word, they kind of were the quarterbacks, if you will, but they needed that whole team. And, you know, it's interesting you mentioned the thing about that quirk about how the original bassist in Poco was Randy and he was replaced by Timothy, and then the same thing happened in the Eagles. A little thing like that really is one of those little stories that makes it feel less like the crazy corporate world that it evolved into. And like, yep, at the end of the day, there's still those guys in Laurel Canyon picking out, you know, friends from other bands on the scene and stuff, kind of like what we would do, you know.
0: Yeah.
1: If we member or something in a band, it's like, well, how about our friend so-and-so from this other band? You know, in the case of the Eagles, he sings really high like Randy Meisner does, and he plays bass, and, you know, he's a good guy. Let's get him. And it was actually J.D. Souther who kind of broke the news to him. He said, Timothy, you're not supposed to know this, but you're going to be getting a call from the Eagles because they're thinking about bringing you on board. So that's it is a cool story. And it's, again, one of those things that makes it feel like, you know, they are just a bunch of guys playing music. So it's refreshing to sometimes get those stories as well.
0: Well, the name of the book is Eagles Up Ahead in the Distance. It's book 2 in the Eagles trilogy by Rick Forgo. This particular volume of the trilogy is co-authored by my guest and friend Steve Caffarelli. And we're getting close to running out of time, but before I do, I just wanted to touch base again on your music, specifically Already Taken. We've already been playing some tracks off of the debut album, but I know there's a new one in the works. What's ahead for that? How soon do you think that'll be out?
1: Very soon. And actually what it is, it's 2 solo records almost, if you will. What happened is we cut the original disc, no cover charge, in 2021. I remember it's like COVID was still going on. We were wearing masks in the studio, or at least those of us who were required to do that kind of thing. That was very much designed to sound like the band as a 3-piece sounds. At a certain point, Joe Mugby, our keyboard player, said, I also want to do a solo record, but I want you guys to be the backing band for it, because, you know, we're all friends, and we knew a lot of the songs he wanted to do and stuff. And I was all in for that, but at the same time, you know, Kevin and I also write, so it's like, well, I want to do some of my tunes too. So we kind of financed our own projects and used each other to kind of fill out you know, the backing parts, like for instance on Joe's record, I drummed on all his songs and sang vocal harmonies on, you know, maybe a third of them or half of them, something like that. But it was kind of cool because it gave us the chance to also bring in other people to play guitar, or in his case, he wanted strings and things that we don't normally do in the band. So it's kind of a weird, quirky thing, which we're still together as a band. We're still getting gigs and seeking gigs and recording, but we're kind of recording under different titles, if you will, just so we're not locked into just being the three of us and doing the same music, you know, instrumentally that a three-piece can do.
0: Kind of like Rockpile, in a way.
1: Yeah, kind of like that, you know.
0: I like it.
1: I joke, like, that we should do, like, the Kiss solo albums, you know, where but, yeah, because Kevin also is a terrific writer and stuff, and we started some of his tracks, and that hasn't moved as quickly just because, you know, scheduling and whatnot, but I'm hoping to finish his stuff as well in the near future.
0: Great. Well, people can go to alreadytakenmusic.com for information on what the band is doing, and for the book, probably the best bet would be Amazon, I guess, right?
1: Yep, absolutely. Amazon is definitely the place to get it, as, you know, it's only been out for a few months at this point, and he's still working on the distribution to, you know, different brick and mortar stores and stuff, but certainly Amazon is the place to get it.
0: Excellent. Eagles Up Ahead in the Distance, the Eagles Trilogy, Book 2, available at Amazon Music. And Steve, thank you very much. I really appreciate your time. I know how busy you are, and looking forward to seeing you at the next gig, man. Take care of yourself.
1: Very good. Take care, Scott.
0: All right. Thanks, Steve.

0: Once more, it's time to sit back, relax, and listen to another episode in the ongoing story of Amos and Andy. Andy is on the verge of going in the second-hand automobile business with Amos. The only difference between the two of them is the fact that Amos will actually work around the garage while Andy plans to sell the cars and have the business in his own name. As the scene opens now, we find Amos and Andy in the office talking over the plans.
1: Well, I was willing to go down there and work around the garage and do anything I can. Well, I don't know nothing about motors.
0: Well, I done explained to the man that I know the automobile business from A to Z, but on account of having so many friends on the outside, I could do better selling them.
1: Yeah, well, I don't think I could sell nothing, because I ain't cut out to be no salesman. And then another thing about selling. You make some friends and you see them now and then, and I just hate to ask them to buy stuff.
0: What do you mean?
1: Well, it's embarrassing to me. I know somebody, and we see them at night or play cards with them or something. And then I got to go over there in the daytime and talk business to somebody I know like that. I just hate to do it.
0: Well, I done talked to the man that owns the second-hand automobile company and explained to him about my friends around town and everything. So he going to put the company in my name, you know.
1: You sure must have done a lot of talking to him.
0: I ain't told him yet, but I'm going to make some arrangements about a finance plan for these fellas I'm going to sell the cars to.
1: Well, I guess they got a regular finance.
0: I want to change one thing in there, though.
1: What?
0: I want to change the takeaway date.
1: What's that?
0: Well, after the boys make the first installment, I'm going to give 30 days before we take the car away from them.
1: Well, I don't know nothing about that end of the business.
0: I'm going to handle the advertising, too, for my company. I'm going to put ads in the paper about floating wheels and free power and all that stuff that these cars has got.
1: I'll say one thing for the fella. He sells them cheap enough.
0: Yeah, that's what I like about the company. A car down there, almost new, sells for around $300-$400.
1: I don't see how he can do it, if there's any good.
0: Well, you know, he repaints every car to come in there. I asked him why he do that, and he claimed that he want the cars to look and run just as good as the new ones.
1: Yeah, well, I was down there yesterday and one car come in, looked like almost a new car then.
0: Yeah, I was there, and he told the boy to take the paint off of it and paint it another color.
1: Not only that, but he even took off the headlights and put different headlights on the car.
0: Yeah, that's one thing I like about the man. He don't do nothing halfway. He changed the bumper on there. Changes the wheels on them and tires.
1: Well, that's what he want me to do, he say. He want me to change wheels and change bumpers and paint.
0: Oh, what they got, a spray gun?
1: Yeah, I seen a couple of fellas painting them. They got them air things with the holes in them.
0: I never seen a man work on an automobile no harder than they do over there. They even go inside and change the upholster. When a man come out there, it's almost like new.
1: Yeah? That one that was sitting there that he say was ready to be sold, that looked like a brand new car.
0: Well, now, the man has done offered to put the business in my name. He says that will help me some to sell the cars. Now then, he going to stay there himself and surprise the work. Keep the same men he got and all that stuff, and I'll just meet with him every day and tell him what I think.
1: I can't figure out why he's putting the business in your name.
0: Well, I made a deal with a man.
1: Well, then I'll be working for you, huh?
0: You working for my company, yeah. Me and the man runs a business.
1: Well, you hardly know the man. The man don't know you.
0: Well, he can't cheat me, Kenny.
1: If you ain't got no money up, he can. Unless he just don't give you nothing after you sell a car.
0: Amos, I got a deal that I get 15%.
1: 15% for what?
0: Every automobile I sell.
1: How you get all that?
0: Well, that's my deal with the man. Oh, I'm going into this thing right. Oh, I ain't showed you the postcard they're going to send out to everybody, is that?
1: No, you ain't showed me that.
0: Well, here it is, right here. All this stuff is going to be printed on a postcard. Up in the top, it say, the Andrew H. Brown Automobile Company.
1: Mm.
0: That go right across the top of the card.
1: Yeah, I see what you mean.
0: And then my slogan is, a man's best friend is his automobile. Well, I think of that myself.
1: Well, there used to be one about a dog like that.
0: Well, this is automobile. This is different. Now, here's three places for the people to check on the postcard and send it back to me. This first one say, I would like to buy an automobile. Please call me on the telephone.
1: Mm-hmm.
0: The next one is, I would like to buy an automobile. Please come to see me. And the third one is, I don't want no automobile. Stay away from me and don't bother me.
1: You gonna put that on the postcard, that last one?
0: Well, what's the use of me monkeying in with somebody who don't want to buy nothing?
1: Yeah, well, the only thing is, though, it's mighty easy for a fellow to check off that last one and send it back to you.
0: It ain't so easy.
1: What you mean?
0: Before I send this card back, the people's got to go out and buy an envelope, a stamp, put my name and address on the envelope, and mail the thing. So I figure before they can turn me down, they got to go to a lot of trouble.
1: Well, suppose they want to buy one.
0: Well, if a fellow wants something bad enough, he'll go to a lot of trouble for it, don't he?
1: Well, you got to make it easy for him.
0: Yeah, but I don't want to make it easy for him to turn me down.
1: Well, of course, you know what you're doing. I ain't going to try to sell none. All I going to do is work over there.
0: Oh, this is the sweetest deal I ever had. Come in, Kingfish.
2: Well, how's everything today, boys?
1: Hello, Dale. How is you?
0: Sit down. Don't anybody want to buy a car?
2: Well, that's why I come over here. I got a fella right now.
1: Well, listen, son, I'm going on down to see the man, and I'm going to ask him when I go to work.
0: But tell him I's busy now selling a car, and I'll see him later.
1: All right. I'll drop by after a while.
0: So long.
2: So long, Amos.
0: What is the deal?
2: Well, I got a man that wants to buy a car.
0: Why, you is talking to the right fella. Name, please.
2: Wait a minute. I ain't gonna tell you that quick.
0: Oh, you ain't, huh?
2: I see I ain't. I want to know how I gonna come out.
0: What you mean, come out? Well, you ain't buying a car, is you?
2: No, but I'm telling you who is.
0: What kind of deal you got? Got cash, or do we want the Andrew H. Brown credit plan?
2: Well, this fella's got an old truck, and an old automobile, and an old washing machine, and he wants to trade in for a second-hand car.
0: Yeah?
2: How much you willing to give him? Cash, besides the car.
0: I having trouble with his ear. Can't hear good. Got to pour some sweet oil in there. What is that thing again?
2: He trades you a second-hand truck or a second-hand car and a second-hand washing machine for a good car. He wants to know how much you give him for cash for the trade.
0: Mm-hmm.
2: And how much do I get for telling you who he is?
0: Yeah.
2: Now, on top of that, a fella told me about him, so I got to give him something. So what you want to give him?
0: Well, that's a funny deal.
2: You want to move the cars, though, don't you?
0: I want to move the cars, but I don't want to move the poorhouse myself.
2: The deal around the corner will do it.
0: Well, I've been using that gag myself.
2: Well, do you want the deal or not? Remember, opportunity knocks but once.
0: Yeah, but if it knock you down, you better not mess with it. The deal's off.

once. And he's not fallen for the kingfish's old bag of tricks. Miracles never cease. This is Ed Bolton, inviting you to tune in once again tomorrow for another episode in the ongoing story of Amos and Andy.

This is NBC, the national broadcasting company. From the lost radio episodes, you've just heard Amos and Andy exactly as it was broadcast on Tuesday, August 22nd, 1939. Well, according to the Kingfish, the deal is off. In other words, as Frankie Carl and the orchestra say, it's all over now.

From the lost radio episodes, you've just heard Amos and Andy exactly as it was broadcast on Tuesday, August 22nd, 1939. Well, according to the Kingfish, the deal is off. In other words, as Frankie Carl and the orchestra say, it's all over now. And this is Ed Bolton saying so long until tomorrow for Amos and Andy.

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Tonight we present a production called Keep Hope Alive. It features the voice talents of Marta Wayman, Jackie Silva, Barry Meluzzo, Keith Albee, and Patty Call. And now, on with the show.

0: barely made it to the Salem train station this morning. I overslept by 10 minutes. Sure, my alarm clock went off, but I've got a new trick. I say to myself that I'm only going to close my eyes for 2 more minutes. Well, it didn't work today. It's a good thing that I woke up again when I did. I scrambled around and just about made it here for the 5 a.m. train. I can't see it yet, but I can hear it coming. There's only 3 other people waiting for it. The same 3 who always wait here with me at this ungodly hour. It's starting to rain. Gets here before the storm. Oh, no, it can't be. I can barely believe my eyes. A tornado just came around the corner where the train was supposed to. Now it's coming up the track in my direction. Maybe that's what I heard. Not a train, but a tornado. The 3 passengers ran off toward the parking garage. Not knowing what to do, I ran into the train tunnel, deep into the tunnel. At some point, I came upon an old rusty door. Desperate, I tried to open it, though I expected it to be locked. To my surprise, it opened easily. I went through the doorway. Once inside, I closed the door, but there didn't seem to be a way to secure it. Inside, it was pitch black, but I could feel with my feet that I was on top of a staircase. Fearing for my life, I went down it step by step as quickly as I could while guiding my hands along a railing at each side. Then, I thought I heard a human voice. But I wasn't sure.
1: But do I talk about the day like it's October, or do I talk about...
0: Can anybody hear me? The voice stopped abruptly. I counted each step as I descended deeper and deeper. 66 steps down, I felt myself standing on a flat cement floor in total darkness. From there, I could see the silhouette of what looked like a girl with lit candles behind her.
2: I've been working on the railroad all the livelong day.
0: Excuse me!
3: Oh, you startled me.
0: Do you mind that I came down here?
3: In my house? Do I mind? You came into my home without my knowledge or permission?
0: I didn't know this was a house. I found an open door and walked down all these stairs. Deep, down, underground.
3: Yeah, so?
0: So, my name is Angela.
3: Angela? That doesn't ring a bell. Not even a doorbell.
0: I'm so sorry. I was at the depot waiting for a train. Then a tornado came instead. So I ran into the tunnel. Please believe me, I was just desperately seeking shelter.
3: You're not looking to steal from me?
0: No, of course not. But now that I'm looking around, what do you have to steal?
3: Believe me, you'd be surprised what people have stolen from me.
0: This looks like just a big empty room with a chair and a table with candles.
3: And a sleeping bag. All of the

0: comforts of home.
1: Listen, I am willing to pay you for saving my life.
0: Saving your life? No, you took the liberty to come down here yourself. You saved your own life. Listen, I don't take charity. Besides, I have tenants who pay me rent here.
1: Tenants? Down here?
0: Yes, it's a very large room. What's so hard to believe?
1: Well, you said tenants. Where do they live?
0: In here, with me. They bring me food and things I need. Plus, they protect me down here.
1: What about running water? Or a bathroom?
0: Look where I'm pointing to. Do you see it? That door leads to a toilet, a sink with running water, and even a shower.
1: What's that thing that looks like it's crawling behind you on the floor?
0: You can't tell what it is?
1: Well, it's hard to see because it's kind of dim down here with just candles flickering.
0: Let me look then. Oh, no! It's a rat! Help! Somebody! I need an exterminator down here! I better get that!
1: Oh my goodness! Are we gonna be all right?
0: Exterminate that rat, wolf dog!

0: That was real.
1: Yes, real scary. How often does that happen?
0: What?
1: You know, rodents.
0: Not so often.
1: Was that your dog?
0: No, I don't own any pets.
1: Well, where did that dog come from that came out and chased the rat?
0: I don't know. I just find that when I ask for something, it happens.
1: How did you find this place?
0: Are you some kind of a social worker?
1: No, I'm an administrative assistant at a bank. You know, a secretary?
0: I don't know why, but I'm starting to trust you.
1: You should. I don't mistrust you, even though I don't even know your name.
0: It's Hope.
1: Hope? What a great name.
0: I used to live here with my parents because my father lost his job. Luckily, we found this place.
1: Oh, I'm sorry.
0: Don't be. One day, my father won megabucks, and we moved into a nice apartment.
1: He was very lucky.
0: Yes, he was. My father shaved, bought new clothes, and he was hired to work again. But one day, when I was returning home from school, one of my neighbors told me that my mom and dad were arrested.
1: Arrested? For what?
0: I have no idea. To this day, I don't know. I was told not to go back home because the police were looking for me, too.
1: So you never went back to the apartment?
0: That's right. Instead, I ran down to the train depot, snuck into the tunnel, back to this place.
1: Good for you, I guess.
0: Don't worry about me. As you saw upstairs, the door is always unlocked. My parents will know where to find me when they finally get free.
1: I hope so, for your sake.
0: Can I tell you a secret?
1: Of course you can.
0: Now, it's just a test secret to see if I can really trust you.
1: Hope, stop! I'm on your side.
0: Okay, well, when I heard your footsteps coming down the stairs, I thought you were my mom.
1: Hope, don't cry. I'm sure that your parents will find you here very soon. I can feel it.
0: Angela, I found what you just said very reassuring.
1: I'm glad.
0: I have ESP, you know. I can see what will happen to other people, but not myself.
1: Can you really predict and see things?
0: Of course.
1: Is there anything you can tell me about me?
0: Sure. Come, give me your hands.
1: Okay.
0: Now let me close my eyes and concentrate. Oh, no. This is not good. Not good at all.
1: Why? What do you see?
0: You lived on 91 North Street here in Salem, right?
1: Yes. How did you know that? Wait a minute. Did you just say lived?
0: I don't like to be the bearer of the bad news, but it looks to me like your house exploded into a million pieces.
1: Really? You can see that? Clearly?
0: Of course. I told you the right address, didn't I?
1: Well, yes, you did.
0: It no longer exists.
1: I suppose I better be going then. Goodbye, Hope.
0: Goodbye, Angela. It was nice meeting you.

0: I started to walk toward the light at the opening of the tunnel. Luckily, there were no approaching trains. It suddenly occurred to me that I could be in a lot of legal trouble if anyone caught me. You know, with Homeland Security and all. When I snuck out of the tunnel, the sun was shining bright. There was no sign that a storm was here. However, once I went to the front of the depot facing the parking lot, it was a much different story. There was a horrifying track of destruction left by the tornado. Cars were overturned, trees knocked down. I decided to follow the demolition trail. If Hope was right, then it would lead me to my former house. Sure enough, the hike took me straight to my neighborhood. But Hope was wrong. My house was standing, seemingly untouched. All the other buildings on the street were totaled. How could that have happened? As I made my way towards my house, I felt a little guilty. Here I was, passing by my neighbors, who were scrounging through debris all over the street. Some of them were crying. Finally, I climbed the steps to my front door. The first two things I noticed in the house were that it was 9 a.m. and the answering machine was blinking. Not only was my house still standing, but the electricity was on too. Luckily, in my neighborhood, the electric and cable lines run underground.
1: Angela, this is Bob at work. You're not here. Don't worry. I know you had a tornado in Salem. I'm calling to make sure that you're okay, though. I hope you didn't get on that train. Call me. Good morning. Thank you for calling Western Bank. How may I help you?
0: Bob, it's me, Angela.
1: Angela, I didn't expect to hear from you.
0: Really?
1: Yeah, you know that train you always take?
0: The 5 a.m. from Salem, yes.
1: Did you hear what happened?
0: No. What?
1: The tornado lifted and threw the train.
0: Lifted and threw it? I was supposed to be on it.
1: I know. Thank God you weren't.
0: Were there any survivors?
1: I've been too busy answering phones to know.
0: Oh, I'm sorry about that.
1: Well, don't be. I'm glad that you're still alive.
0: Listen, Bob, today's Monday, right? With all the chaos, I forgot.
1: Yeah.
0: Can I take the rest of the week off? I'm dealing with a disaster here.
1: Yes. Of course, you've got the time.
0: Thanks, Bob. You're the best. After I hung up the phone, I took a look out my front window. All I could see was devastation. My neighbors were hysterical and crying. They were hugging and consoling each other. I thought for a moment that I should open my door and invite them all in. You know, offer shelter, food, and water. Whatever they needed. Then, I thought the better of it. There were so many of them that they might crowd me in, eat all my food, take everything I have. I looked across the street. There was a smashed TV on the front lawn. That reminded me. Oh, yeah, I should watch television. I pulled down the front shade in the living room so my neighbors wouldn't see me watching TV and get jealous.
2: The same tornado that lifted and threw an MBTA train in Swampscott also destroyed this entire neighborhood here in Salem. As you can see, every building has been destroyed except for one house. Unlike the rising death toll in the train disaster, there are no known casualties here on North Street.
0: I can't believe it. My street is on Channel 4 live.
2: And now, I'm in front of the only house left standing here at 91 North Street, unscathed by the tornado. Witnesses have reported to me that the woman who owns this building returned home just 20 minutes ago.
0: Hey, he's standing out in front. The TV news cameras must all be aimed at my house.
2: Let me see if I can ask the owner a few questions. Ladies and gentlemen, this is going to be a Channel 4 exclusive.
0: Ugh, I can't believe this. What do I do? I don't want to be on TV. Let me turn this off. It's a good thing I pulled the shade down in here. Oh, crap! I'm not answering the door. It's not my fault that I still have a home and nobody else does. It's just luck, I guess. Fate. Now other people are knocking at the windows. I should have pulled down all the shades around the house. They must be the neighbors. Now they have no shelter, food, or Wi-Fi. They're zombies. Maybe if I crouch way down on the floor, I can crawl to the door leading to the cellar. Now I'm crawling. Oh, good. As I crawl into the kitchen, the refrigerator hides their view as I make my way to the door. That leads to the cellar. Good. Now the door's locked. Thank goodness. Now I'm safe. There's a little room down here with a bed in it. You know, for in case a guest ever wanted to stay overnight. I decided to go in there and take a nap, since I had the day off from work. When I opened my eyes, it was 7 o'clock p.m. I couldn't believe that I slept the entire day. Still feeling a little sluggish, I reached for the remote control and turned on the TV in the room.
3: Welcome to another edition of Entertainment Tonight. I'm your host, Mary Hart. Our news items and gossip are fed daily by satellite to stations around the country. There has been a whirlwind of controversy touching down on North Street in the witch city of Salem, Massachusetts.
0: I can't believe this.
3: A tornado, like the one in The Wizard of Oz, landed on North Street and destroyed every property on the street. Except, let me repeat, except the only house still standing at 91 North Street.
0: Oh, please. Gag me with a spoon.
3: Neighbors who've lost everything say that Angela Wilson ignores their pleas for help. They allege that she doesn't answer her door. And she eats bonbons in full view from her front living room window. The popular vote has elected Angela Wilson as the new Wicked Witch of the North. North Street, that is, in Salem.
0: I'm turning off this trash. After turning off the TV, I decided to be brave and go upstairs. First, I ventured cautiously towards the window in the kitchen. There was nobody looking in. I got up close and looked outside, to be sure. Then I went and put up the front shade of the living room window and peered out. The coast was clear. Good. Hopefully my 15 minutes of fame were over. Feeling hungry, I started to think about Hope and wondered how she was doing deep under the tunnel at the Salem Depot. Suddenly, I had to see her. I filled a basket with pre-made sandwiches I had in the fridge, along with bottled water, then carefully exited my house. Nobody was around anywhere. I felt an urgency to get to Hope, though I didn't know why. I was bringing her food and water. It was finally becoming clear to me that I needed to save her life. When I arrived at the train station, it was pitch black out. I slowly entered the tunnel, which was only lit by dim yellow bulbs. I thought a bat flew up in my face, but it must have been my imagination. When I arrived at the old rusty door, I opened it and confidently descended down the dark stairway, all the way down to Hope's place.

0: It seems that we have a guest.
1: We do? Oh, that's Angela. She was down here earlier today. I trust her. Hi, Angela.
0: Good evening, Angela.
2: Hi. Are you one of the tenants here?
0: You could say that. My name is Doug. I stay down here for one reason, and one reason only.
2: And what's that?
0: To keep Hope alive, since she insists on staying down here.
1: And he's good at it.
2: That's kind of why I'm here, too.
1: What do you mean?
2: I brought some food, a whole lot of sandwiches, and bottled water, because I was worried about you.
1: That's so nice and thoughtful of you.
0: I can tell you're a good soul, Angela. I'll let you both talk. I think I'll go to bed for the night.
2: But I brought plenty of food for you, too.
0: No, I'm afraid I wolfed down too much food earlier. I'm tired now. Good night.
2: Didn't he just go into the bathroom to sleep?
1: No. When you go through the door, to the right is the bathroom and to the left is Doug's bedroom.
2: Oh, here. Pick a sandwich. They're all labeled.
1: Okay. Oh, good. Roast beef.
2: Here's a water, too.
1: Thank you.
2: I'm going to have a BLT. I'm famished.
1: This is delicious.
2: Don't you get claustrophobic down here?
1: What do you mean?
2: I mean, being enclosed in this small space, deep underground, unable to escape if you had to?
1: No.
2: What if there was an earthquake?
1: Don't be silly. There are no earthquakes around here.
2: I'm starting to feel panicky just because I thought of that.
1: I'll tell you a secret. My second secret for you. I do have claustrophobia a lot. Just not down here.
2: But that doesn't make sense.
1: Yes, it does. I feel closed in and nervous. Being on elevators, standing in line at supermarkets, and sitting in a dentist chair. To all of that, I would much prefer to live down here.
2: I understand your point. I actually felt anxious and even paranoid being restricted to my own house after I left here this morning.
1: Do you mean that your house was still there? It didn't explode into a million pieces?
2: No, you were wrong. In fact, it was the only house on my block that was still standing. Thankfully, you can't always accurately predict the future.
1: Oh dear.
2: Come on, Hope. Let's continue to eat.
1: Yes, this is good roast beef.
3: So, there you are again, my dear Hope. It's funny. I always find you sitting in the same place waiting for me to come back.
1: I never wait for you. Go away. You're not invited here.
3: You need me, and you know it. I'm the only one who can rescue you and get you out of this hole. That's because I'm in love with you.
1: Wait. Let me make a prediction. Oh, yes. It's coming to me now. Your love life is always going to be hopeless.
3: You better face it, Hope. Down here, you're hiding. Hiding from the world.
1: No, I beg to differ. Down here, I'm in the world.
3: I agree. Like all the other dead people.
2: Hope, who is that guy?
1: His name is Bip. He always comes down here and victimizes me, and he steals all my stuff. Keep an eye on the food.
3: Who's your very attractive friend? What's your name, dear?
1: Don't answer him, Angela.
3: So it's Angela, huh? Angela, sweetheart, invite me to your little party. What's on the menu?
1: You are! Help! Somebody! I need an exterminator down here!

0: Hope, I'm sorry, but you need to get out of here. It's not safe. You can come live with me. I'll help you find your parents.
1: No, I can't leave. I don't want to be gone when they come back to get me.
0: But you need a safe and secure place to live, not here.
1: This is my house. It's where me and my parents once lived. I don't want to live in a wide open spaces upstairs.
0: Wide open spaces?
1: Because I'm an immigrant in this country. Legal immigrant, mind you, just like my parents. America is changing drastically, and I just don't feel safe anymore.
0: Come with me. I can hide and protect you. I'm sure that you and I can locate your parents with the computer. I mean, these days, you can find people from hundreds of years ago on Ancestry.com.
1: No, thanks, but I want to stay here. Doc takes good care of me.
0: If that's true, where was he just now when Bip was harassing you?
1: Who cares? The wolf dog took care of Bip.
0: All right, then. I won't keep this up. Can I use your bathroom?
1: Go ahead.
0: Thanks. I didn't really need to use the facilities, but I wanted to explore. I didn't need to go very far at all, though. On the other side of the door was all of the clothing that Doug was wearing earlier. All of it on the floor. That's all I needed to see. Obviously, like Bip, Doug was some kind of a predator, too. I really needed to find a way to convince Hope to leave with me. All of a sudden, the door burst open and the wolf dog ran in. At first, I was scared, but he didn't bark at me. In fact, he appeared to be smiling and was wagging his tail. Hope, I think you're in great danger being down here.
1: Again?
0: Yes, there's something you need to know about Doug.
1: What?
2: Hi, Hope and Angela.
1: Oh, hi, Doug.
0: Well, Doug, it's good to see that you are dressed again. When I opened the door a few minutes ago, all of your clothes were on the floor.
2: How observant you are. Hope, do you mind if I speak with Angela for a few minutes?
1: Of course. I don't mind.
0: Hope, when I come back down, I want you to be ready. I want you to leave with me.
1: I'm almost tempted, but I'm scared.
2: Come on, Angela. Let's go upstairs. I promise to tell you everything when we get up to the tunnel.
0: Okay. Okay, Doug, what's up?
2: I give in. You caught me, Angela. I was not taking a shower.
0: Obviously, I didn't hear the water running. I have ears.
2: Good, because I want you to listen very closely to what I have to tell you. It's the God's honest truth.
0: I'm listening.
2: I'm a shapeshifter.
0: A shapeshifter? What's that?
2: It's a skill I have where I can change my body with my mind to look like a different creature.
0: Just to look like one kind of creature?
2: That's a great question. I meant to say that I can make myself look and behave like whatever animal I want.
0: So you're the...
2: That's right. I'm the wolf who Hope calls Wolf Dog. You see, when I was 10 years old at camp, I was scratched by a wild wolf.
0: Did you get treated by a doctor?
2: Oh, yes. They never found the wolf, so I had to endure painful rabies treatments just in case.
0: Now I feel bad for you.
2: As I went through puberty, I would sometimes change into a wolf without wanting to. Luckily, I was never caught.
0: How did you do that?
2: I spent a lot of time in my bedroom with the door shut.
0: Oh.
2: But I slowly took control of the transformations and learned to shapeshift at will. And I got pretty damn good at it. There is one requirement that I always have to consider.
0: What's that?
2: In order to restore myself back to my human form, I need my clothing to be available to do it.
0: Now, I think I understand.
2: Oh no! This is not good for Hope. That water pipe burst. Water is pouring out all over the place.
3: Doug! She'll die!
0: die if we don't go down after her. She needs our help.
2: Yes, and a lot of tough love intervention, I think.

0: is serious. You need to get out of here now. You have no choice.
1: Angela's right, Hope.
2: Don't be ridiculous. One always has a choice, and I choose no. I'm staying down here.
0: But you can't.
2: Why can't I?
1: Stop giving Angela a hard time, Hope. Can't you see that this place is filling up with water fast? Why, it's up to your knees.
0: It's up to all of our knees.
2: Well, you both go. I'm too scared to leave this place. You can't make me leave.
1: Yes, we can.
0: Yes, we can.
2: What are you both doing? Don't!
1: Angela, I got her from behind. Can you take one of her arms?
0: Yes.
2: No. Why are you doing this to me? I don't want to leave. This is
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lovely bunch of coconut. There they are standing in a row. Big ones, small ones, some as big as your head. Give them a twist, a flick of the wrist, that's what the showman said. I've got a lovely bunch of coconuts. Every ball you throw will make me rich. There stands me wife, the idol of me life, singing roly-ball a penny a pitch. 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

0: bunch of coconuts.
1: They're lovely.
0: There they are, standing in a row.
1: One, two, three, four.
0: Big ones, small ones, some as big as your head.
1: And bigger.
0: Give them a twist, a flick of the wrist, that's what the showman said.
1: Now that I've got a lovely bunch of coconuts. Every ball you throw will make me rich.
0: Have a banana.
1: There stands me wife, the isle of me life, singing roly-poly, ball a penny a pitch. All together now.
0: Roll a ball, a ball.

0: you're cheered down. If you look at Ivan, you won't be cheered, believe me.
1: Shut up!
0: I'm Allison here with Ivan Jeffries, unfortunately.
1: Moron! Moron alert!
0: Time to throw Ivan out the window.
1: I'll throw you out the

0: talking Ivan.
1: Well, shut up!
0: Anyway, that was George Harrison Cheer down here on the Planet WBCQ with Alisane and the one and only Ivan Jeffries.
1: Hey.
0: We're back, Ivan. Say hello to the world.
1: Oh, my goodness. We are back. We had a long vacation. My goodness. I went to beautiful Wildwood, New Jersey, seeing all the bikini girls, everything.
0: Imagine seeing Ivan in a bikini. Oh, my God.
1: I think do me a favor. Why don't you go jump off the boardwalk, all right? Do me a favor, all right?
0: The dead people would die.
1: So are you. You're going to be dead in a second when I get my hands on you, you zombie.
0: Okay.
1: Now, did we get any responses while we were gone?
0: We got a lot. That's why we're back, by the way.
1: Wow, and popular demand,
0: Demand. One of them was to demand Ivan to get off the radio.
1: Oh,
0: but
1: shut up. Why don't you get off the microwave oven, all right? Do me a favor.
0: And unfortunately, I didn't listen to them.
1: Shush. What was the furthest email that you've been getting?
0: Paris.
1: Whoa.
0: That's what I wish you were.
1: Wait a minute. Shut up. Why don't you go jump off the Eiffel Tower for all I care? No, isn't that Paris there? F.R. Davis is very, very, very popular down there.
0: That's right. That's why we got to send you there. So I can do my own
1: up.
0: Show. Usually Alice D is here. Usually Belly is here.
1: Yeah, where's Belly? The last time I heard he was a bad boy.
0: Yeah.
1: He took bad boy at Warbound.
0: Yeah, he took after you after you left.
1: Shut up.
0: They'll probably be here by next week.
1: Yeah,
0: Belly will be here next week.
1: Yeah.
0: Hey, we want you to send us an email. Send us an email just to say hello. We can't take requests, but just say hello. You're listening at alinsane7415@aol.com. Let me spell it just in case you're like Ivan and you can't spell.
1: Oh, shut up, you illiterate bum.
0: It's alinsane7415@aol.com.
1: Oh, you didn't know how to spell? Wow. That's amazing.
0: Was that you that dropped all the food all over the floor?
1: No, that was the janitor.
0: You look like a slob, Ivan.
1: Oh, shut up.
0: You know,
1: wait, where's Jack Hammer, by the way?
0: Ivan drank a big gallon of soda the other. What was that thing? Where'd you get that thing from the street?
1: White Castle.
0: Oh my God! It seemed like a bucket.
1: Right.
0: He downed the soda like it was nothing.
1: Oh, shut up! All right, do me a favor, you liquid breath bastard. Blah blah blah.
0: Go back in there, Ivan.
1: Do me a favor. Oh, I'd just like to say hi, Halloween. What's going on? Long time no speak.
0: Yeah,
1: back. We're back. That's all there is to it.
0: Well, unfortunately, I'm the one that has to suffer. But
1: shut up. What's the next song we're gonna play?
0: This one right here. You'll see it. This one, you know it.
1: Oh, okay.
0: Okay.
1: Cool.
0: Okay.
1: So let's throw in the jingle.
0: Anyway, it's nice and cool in here.
1: Yeah, isn't it something?
0: It has to be because I don't know if anyone out there has ever done shows with Ivan.
1: Oh, shut up.
0: Because if you ever stay in the studio with Ivan and it's warm, you better put a mask on your face.
1: Shut up, Gumby Breath Bum. You, what's going on with you?
0: I would very well advise that. Okay?
1: I'm gonna throw you in the basement with the bats and the mice and everything.
0: What's that smell?
1: That's Tony M. Come on, do me a favor. Come on.
0: I like how Ivan tries to.
1: Tony M.
0: Okay. Anyway, we'll get back to more music here on the Planet WBCQ. Malice.
1: Some more time enough. Just
0: here with
1: the song.
0: Okay, go in there, Ivan.
1: Yeah.
0: The shower's in the other room.
1: Oh, shut up.
0: Okay, we'll be back after this on the Planet BCQ.

0: Yeah, the Planet BCQ. That's Ivan Jeffries.
1: Oh, shut up!
0: Anyway, that was the Singing Dogs. Singing
1: yeah.
0: Ivans.
1: Yeah, what is... Where did you... Do me a favor. Do me a favor, will you, please?
0: What would, right? What would that be, all Ivan? Right?
1: Don't jump off a sewer cap, okay? Do me a favor.
0: All right, we want the emails to come in at alansane7415@aol.com. This is the Alan Sane Show here live.
1: That's right.
0: There and Ivan's making weird noises over
1: yeah,
0: here.
1: Yeah, look, he's talking. Yeah.
0: We want to say, a little belly it out there. We know he's listening.
1: Belly.
0: We want to say a little Alice D. We know she's listening.
1: Yeah.
0: Next Friday, Ivan will treat me to dinner because I treated him for the last 12 years.
1: Oh, yeah, right.
0: And I'm still waiting for him to treat me to dinner, so maybe he'll probably take me to White Castle.
1: Yeah, no, you know what? I'll take you.
0: For 65 cents.
1: I'll take you out mud pie a la mode. How's that?
0: Look like a mo.
1: Yeah, no, I said mode, not mo, you moron. Get your ears straight. Get clean your ears. You know how to clean your ears? Do what Ike Turner does. Stick a bobby pin in your ear and see if you can poke your eardrum out.
0: That's a good idea, Ivan.
1: Oh.
0: Anyway, Ivan's like in a grouchy mood today. I don't know why.
1: You see his antenna?
0: Yeah.
1: You see his antenna?
0: Yeah.
1: Stick it up your nose, all right? Okay. Do me a favor.
0: You already did that.
1: No, you did that.
0: Okay. Anyway... Okay,
1: janitor.
0: What do we got coming? We got the janitor. He's in Studio B now. He's
1: uh-oh.
0: Complaining because there's a piece of dust on the floor, the Fanatic.
1: Yeah, right.
0: I don't know. He's cheap as usual.
1: Oh!
0: He's better.
1: Cheap. With a dust.
0: Anyway, we got the slob here.
1: Sure.
0: Okay. Okay, what else we got, Ivan?
1: What's the next song?
0: So, Ivan, what else did you do this summer? You said you went to the beach.
1: Wildwood. I went to Wildwood. Then I went to Atlantic City. I didn't gamble, really. I didn't gamble. I didn't put those worn-on bandits or stuff. But the best place to go if you're in Atlantic City, All-Star Cafe. That's the best place. You ever been to Atlantic City, Al?
0: About 150 times.
1: Yeah, did you go to All-Star Cafe?
0: No.
1: Check it out. You're going to like it. The atmosphere is wonderful.
0: You went there?
1: Yeah, of course.
0: So the atmosphere isn't wonderful
1: anymore. Shut up! You knucklehead and a half.
0: Anyway,
1: why don't you go jump off the refrigerator, all right? Do me a favor.
0: Do we have one here in the studio?
1: Yes, you do.
0: Oh, okay. I didn't see it.
1: Yeah, I think it was dated 1987.
0: Here in the BCQ studio.
1: Oh, yeah, right.
0: Let me tell you something about the BCQ studio. It's great. I love it here.
1: Yeah.
0: It's nice and cool.
1: Yeah.
0: And the best thing is during the week when Ivan is in here.
1: Oh, shut up!
0: Because the studio is nice and clean.
1: Why don't you go hit yourself with the telephone, all right? Do me a favor.
0: Okay, ready? I'm gonna play a song now.
1: Uh-oh, one of your favorite groups, huh?
0: It's an amateur song.
1: Really?
0: Okay, it's a really different song.
1: Right.
0: Okay?
1: It's an alternative song.
0: Yeah, it's definitely a song that no one has ever heard of.
1: See if the, hey, all the listeners out there, see if you like this. If you do, just email Alan Sane.
0: It's definitely a different song. We're gonna play it now.
1: Okay.
0: No, we already heard Ivan, so it's not Ivan.
1: Oh, shut up!
0: Okay? It's a guy by the name, it's a group by the name of Swamp Belly.
1: Ooh.
0: Okay?
1: Is that Belly its favorite group?
0: Yeah. So, and then there's another group called Dirty Belly, and that's Ivan in it.
1: Okay, shut up!
0: Okay, but now...
1: Yeah, your favorite group is Dirtbag. How's that?
0: Well, for now, we're going to be playing a group called Swamp Belly, and the name of the song is If I Was a Cockroach.
1: What? What was that? If I was a cockroach... What is this, Bobby Darin? If I was a cockroach, you were a water bug. No, get out of here, please. Go to a jingle now, please, before I throw up.
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1: a shut up,
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0: you just crave it?
1: All right, Planet BCQ, here's Styx and Come Sail Away. I remember playing this song on R&I back in the old days, back in 1987. All the good old days, here on BCQ.

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1: 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Ivan doesn't like when I insult him. I don't know why.
2: That's right. You don't like it? Too bad.
1: Okay.
2: Why don't you go take a leak in a cup, all right? Do me a favor, all right?
1: In a cup? Oh, my
2: God. Yeah, no, in the garbage can right there.
1: Oh, that's for you.
2: No, that's for you. No, that's Tony M.
1: Oh, okay. All right. What do we got? How many more minutes, Ivan?
2: Look at the... You'll see.
1: Oh, we got time. Okay. A little more time left.
2: Minutes.
1: Yeah, you look like a minute.
2: Oh, shut up. I'll give you a minute.
1: What foot? You got your big...
2: No, Ivan's size 10 and a half foot. No, 11 and a half.
1: Oh, excuse me. 11 and a half foot?
2: Yeah.
1: And this guy's small. What is he, like 5'4"?
2: I'm 5'7".
1: 5'7"? With
2: yeah.
1: a size 12 foot?
2: Yeah.
1: Oh, maybe that is normal. I don't know. I'm 5'4", I think, or 5'3". I got a size 8.5.
2: Oh,
1: God, you got a big foot. You're weird, Ivan.
2: You know, let's keep it up. I'm going to take you to... I'm gonna ship you to Wilkes-Barre, Pennsylvania, if you know what I mean.
1: I don't mind that.
2: Oh, really?
1: Yeah.
2: Red Roof Inn.
1: Okay.
2: Red Roof Inn!
1: Okay. You done?
2: $49.95. I need a Motel 6.
1: I don't know, Ivan. When you used to live in the sewer.
2: No, you used to live in the sewer. I don't talk about you being in the sewer. Okay. Keep it up, and I'm gonna put you way before below the
1: sewer. Okay, a couple of weeks ago when you used to live in the sewer, what'd you do for light? Did it just come from the grill on the top?
2: Why don't you shut up?
1: All right, man.
2: You jackass. Go ahead. Do me a favor, all right?
1: Okay. That was good.
2: Yeah.
1: Okay. All right, we got the... Hello again.
2: No.
1: Hello again.
2: Go ahead. Got one more song to play.
1: One more song?
2: Yes.
1: So, Ivan, how about you pick the last song?
0: It's Alan Sane on WBCQ.

0: Jeffries.
1: Why don't we give out, why don't we have QSL cards? Everybody's been asking about that since...
2: Yeah, because they had XP, but they said they wanted to make sure there had no pictures on there.
1: Shut up. Put a logo or something on there. Something like that.
2: Yeah, I like that, Ivan. Where'd you get that shirt?
1: Well, I got it from the WWF.
2: Oh, you bought it?
1: No.
2: I got scared for a second. Ivan don't buy things.
1: Hey, the promo t-shirt. What do you want?
2: No, Ivan never buys anything.
1: That's right, baby.
2: Ivan.
1: Don't like it too bad. Go play the theme song. Do me a favor. The closing song. I'm sorry.
2: Well, in case you just tuned in, this is always our sign-up song.
1: There you go, Freddie King. The late Freddie King.
2: We want to thank Alan Wiener for giving us this time.
1: All right, yeah.
2: Woo-hoo-hoo-hoo. Okay, Alan Wiener knows how I feel because he used to do shows with Ivan years ago.
1: And he suffered
2: just like I do. Okay.
1: The anniversary's coming up.
2: That's right. So, that's about it, right?
1: That's about it. So, next week we'll have some more hijinks and maybe some obscure marks. You know, why don't we have an obscure half hour song?
2: We will. We will.
1: Come on.
2: I'm going to pick one show, nothing but Ivan singing.
1: No. You do that, you're dead. You see that microphone? You're going to have a new instrument you're going to play around with. Come on, do me a favor, all right?
2: Oh, my God. Okay.
1: Yeah.
2: All right, anyway, send us an email at alansane7415@aol.com. You can send us an email.
1: Why don't you go leave to Brazil, all right? How about the Middle East? They could use you.
2: I should send you there, Ivan.
1: No, I should send you there. Saddam Hussein's secret weapon over here. They're going to use you as a missile?
2: Yeah. Okay. I'm Alan Sane here with Ivan Jeffries, and we'll see you same time, same place.
1: Right here at the planet WBCQ, all right? We'll see you next week. Until then, sayonara, baby.
2: Bye-bye. Ivan, we still got more to talk about. You can add us on Facebook. Just search Alan Sane, WBCQ. 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Bye.

0: What a good song. That is Saliva here on Rockwave. That is Click, Click, Boom. That track was released back in 2001 on their second album, Every 6 Seconds, as the lead single, and the song reappeared on their next studio effort, Back Into Your System. And if I recall, that particular song was used as an interval song in between bands at Oxfest 2010 in Maine at the Wiscasset Raceway at Oxfest 2010, which was a really good show, by the way. Shinedown was the headliner that year. Good evening or good day to you wherever you're listening from. Thank you so much for joining me today. This is a show I put together called Rockwave. It's featured on shortwave radio, on AM and FM radio in Aroostook County, Maine. And why have I chosen to do a show like this? Well, a couple of reasons. And the first reason is it seems like everywhere you go these days, another rock station is being shut down, or it's changing formats, or it's selling out to a major corporation. It's just not fair. And if you're listening on FM radio, perhaps you think there's just not enough mainstream rock in the area. Well, that's why I'm here, to bring you the mainstream rock. And there's just a long list of music that I'd like to play for you, so let's continue that right now. Let's head back to the 90s from Get a Grip. Here's Aerosmith. This is Living on the Edge.
1: There's something

That is Wholehearted by the band Extreme. And that song was released as the fourth and final single and closing track from their successful album Pornograffiti in 1991. And it reached number 4 on the Billboard Top 100. It also charted at number 12 in the UK singles chart. Well, way to go, Extreme. And if you like the band Extreme, they're also well known for their song More Than Words. And if you've listened to the radio over the past couple of decades, you've more than likely heard that song. You've tuned in to the radio show Rockwave, and what we're doing here is we're keeping rock and roll radio alive. We're trying to, anyway. And if you're a social media type of person, why not go on over to our Facebook page and give us a like on our Rockwave Facebook page. Rockwave on Facebook, and you can request a song there as well. All right, here's some simple Rockwave trivia for you. What state in the U.S. was the band Shinedown from? Was it A, Florida, B, Maryland, or C, California? The answer is coming up from Rockwave. Here they are now with the song Unity. I found it.

0: cone.
1: Well, if you said that is not David Essex, but I have no idea who that is. You were close, but no cigar, but you were right about the song. That was the song Rock On, originally done by David Essex, remade by Def Leppard. And that can be found on their album, Yeah, which is track 2 on that particular album. And if you ever buy the CD of Def Leppard's Yeah, you'll notice that it looks like a record, but it's very colorful. I will say this, I do like what Def Leppard added to the end of that song with their guitar riffs. I played Ozzy Osbourne in that set from Osmosis, and I Just Want You, and Shinedown in that set as well with Unity. Now, earlier I asked the question about Shinedown, what state did Shinedown originate from? Was it A, Florida, B, Maryland, or C, California? The answer is A. Shinedown actually originated from the state of Florida. And now you know. All right, well, if you can think back to the year 2008, and if you listen to the radio, you might have heard a song called You Somebody by the band Kings of Leon. Well, that song went into hot rotation, but another song got released off that album called Sex on Fire. Here's Kings of Leon right now. This is Sex on Fire on Rockwave.

Well, there's a trip back to 1997 for you. That is the band Live and their hit Lucchini's Juice. And it was not released as a single in the U.S., but it did reach number 35 on the Billboard Hot 100 Airplay chart, number one on the Billboard Modern Rock Tracks chart, and number two on the Mainstream Rock Tracks chart. All right, enough about charts. Let's talk about the music that we played before that. Pink Floyd in that set from The Division Bell. I played Keep Talking, and towards the beginning of that song, if you listen real carefully, you'll hear the robotic voice of Stephen Hawking talking about how humans learn to talk early on. May God rest his soul, and Stephen Hawking was definitely known as an amazing scientist. Kings of Leon in that set as well with Sex on Fire. Well, I certainly do hope that you are coping during the COVID-19 virus quarantine. I know a lot of us want things to go back to normal, and you know, I have to say this, I certainly do miss people, and I miss going to social gatherings. Well, here's a song that kind of sort of goes along with the times of now and what we're dealing with. Here's Nickelback and If Everyone Cared. Remind

Those are the Goo Goo Dolls on Rock Wave and Long Way Down. That's from their album, A Boy Named Goo. And if you're familiar with that album, you might recognize the song they did on it called Name, which was a very mellow song, but it was very, very popular back in the 90s. A few other releases came from that album as well, including that one, Long Way Down. And Johnny Resnick is the lead singer of the band, the Goo Goo Dolls. And one of my Facebook friends actually got a chance to meet Johnny Resnick in person. Hey, Lizzie, can you hook me up with some backstage passes? All right, we've come to the end of Rock Wave. Thank you so much for listening this weekend or this evening, wherever you are. Please give us a like on our Facebook page, Rock Wave on Facebook. Make a request there if you'd like as well. This has been Rock Wave. Rock Wave was an idea that I came up with after the legendary rock station WAAF was sold to a nonprofit company. Have yourself a great weekend. Like the D's said, you certainly do deserve it. We'll close it out with Cinderella. Don't know what you got till it's gone. I can't.

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3: Welcome to Fluxedo Junction. I'm Scott Kukler. Each episode, we bring you the best music of all genres from throughout the world. And this week, we pay tribute to the musical legacy of Bruce Arnold, the musical mind behind the band Orpheus. Bruce just recently passed, so it seemed appropriate to replay my interview with him from August of 2018. At the time of the interview, Bruce was one of the subjects of a book by Ryan Walsh called Astral Weeks, A Secret History of 1968. And we'll be playing my interview with Walsh as well. But let's get things started with some music by Orpheus. Here's Brown Arms in Houston, here on Fluxedo Junction.

0: Do you find your association with a certain era or a certain style of music to be a liberating thing or a restraining thing? And before you answer, if you don't mind, let me just clarify why I'm even asking. I did an interview a while back with John Paul Jones from Led Zeppelin, and I made a specific point throughout the whole interview of never mentioning Led Zeppelin. I asked him about his solo albums. I asked him about his film scores, things he had produced, all these things. And then about 10 minutes into the interview, he said something to the effect of, you know, I used to be in Led Zeppelin, too. And I said, yeah, I know. Everybody's already asked you all about that, and I'd prefer to talk about what you're doing now. By not bringing it up, it made him comfortable enough to bring it up on his own, under his own terms. Yeah. It was clear that he's proud of what he's done with them. It's just that he doesn't want to be defined by just that one thing.
1: I don't mind if it being defined about, you know, with around one thing. That's okay with me. I think that my work, and the reason I say it blatantly is because I think my work is not dated. You can listen to some of my songs that I did 50 years ago. Like, for instance, Who in the World would get into Hootie and the Blowfish, where they decided they wanted to go back 50 years and pick a song to do and release it without saying, you know, where it came from or anything. So no one knew it was 50 years old. And if I, say, for instance, in 1967, if I decided to go back 50 years and choose a song to cover, it would be like, you know, a Strauss Waltzes, or if you knew Susan like I knew Susan, you know, it'd be so different that it couldn't be really replicated. It's stamped with a sound that makes it feel like the old, you know, the 60s or the 50s. But I think our music has a greater range than that. If you're talking about the human condition, it never goes out of style. You know, you're talking about loving people and being loved in return, that never goes out of style. So if you haven't done something so dated in the music that people can tell that it's old, but you know, you think we can't find the time where it starts off with ba-da-da-da-da-da-da. You know, that really was sort of a 60s kind of a thing, like the Mamas and the Papas did it and so on and so forth. But for some reason, can't find the time. It doesn't sound dated when it's done. It sounds like you're trying to be trumpets and horns in an orchestra. And in fact, that's what I was thinking of when I did that. So, yes, you know, and I'm thinking that what we see, well, here's one way I could put this, is that we are far more popular now than we were in 1967, even at the height of the releasing of our records. We really have a much broader audience now. We have people in their 70s, and we've got kids that are 16 or 17. They came to a concert we did in Marin County, and I saw these three kids in the audience, and I'm thinking, what the hell are they here for? And then I realized they liked the music, and, you know, they didn't know they were 60 years old. That's the good thing about our music.
0: Oh, yeah. You know, it's funny because in addition to doing this program, I'm a music teacher, a private music teacher. And I'm always amazed by how knowledgeable the much younger kids are about music that came out 20, 30, 40 years before they were born. I mean, I'm 49 years old. A lot of the music I listen to is from the 60s and 70s, and it's even slightly before my time. So for me to run into a 14-year-old or a 15-year-old taking a guitar lesson who's really hip to music from that era, it really catches me by surprise.
1: Not just that era. It says something about everything. It says something about all music, and that is that because it appeals, and like I say, you have the right lyrics. It doesn't make it, they don't hear it that way. Of course, they, how could they? They weren't around then. They were, to them, you know, it's like you and I discussing Cole Porter or something. We like him and everything, but we don't know anything about him or anything. So, you know, these kids are diving into it. Now, my son John, who is now 45, he's started about 14 years old when he realized Orpheus was a something he was interested in, and also the music of that time. And so for 10 years, he was just, he could answer all the questions. And right now, I actually use him in the sense that I'm starting to not remember the lyrics, you know. And if I've got him right next to me on stage, which he is, then he can play the guitar part or he can sing the lyric, and it's wonderful for me. So it's freeing, it's liberating. And then I also got to do some things when we did these Massachusetts Symphony. I've always wanted to stand next to a grand piano and sing a song. Like, I always thought when a DM work or people like that were doing that, how easy that is. You see, I was always having to play the guitar and play the main part of the guitar, so that I have to do two things first: to play the guitar and then sing on top of it. And I've often thought, wouldn't it be great not to have to worry about playing the guitar and just think about singing, and you sing the song and really get, you know, sell a song. And I got to do that, and that was just wonderful. I almost liked it better than playing in the band.
0: Yeah, I can imagine, man. I can imagine.
1: Yeah.
0: Well, listen, unfortunately, I have... we're just about out of time. I hope we can schedule something again where we can talk at more length, because I could talk to you all day. I have so many questions, but...
1: you can let me know. You've got my messenger there, and I'd be happy to talk to you. And I will keep you abreast of the latest things. We just came back from Skywalker Ranch. We were out there at the recording studio, and man, is it a fantastic place to work. It's just, in fact, it always bothered me that I was the oldest person there. You go walking around, everybody's like 15 or 18 or 21, they all got t-shirts on, and you know, it's like, oh my goodness, this is definitely different. But it's so great, and we're so welcome up there. They love our music. In fact, one time I was recording up there, and then I went into the bathroom, and on the PA speakers in the bathroom, the music was playing, and I said, geez, that's interesting. I went back in, and I said, hey, I was taking a leak, and turned out you were playing the song we've been working on. He said, oh yeah, it's being played all over the Skywalker Ranch.
0: Oh, that's amazing.
1: And I said, are you kidding? And he said, yeah, look over there. And I looked over there where the door was, and there were like 10 people trying to look in the window. So it was amazing to see that. And we just love each other and work together all the time out there.
0: Well, Bruce, thank you so much for your time, and I will definitely follow up, and we'll do another lengthier conversation, because I'm sure we can...
1: Good enough. Thanks for the call.
0: Thank you, sir. Have a great day.
1: Bye-bye.

0: Thanks for joining us, Ryan. I really appreciate your time. Your new book is Astral Weeks, A Secret History of 1968. I haven't devoured a book the way I devoured this one since I read Mansion on the Hill by Fred Goodman.
1: Just, this was an important source for me.
0: Yeah, I figured it probably would be.
1: Absolutely. Great book.
0: Now, I know you're a musician yourself, and I know that you're a Boston native, correct? So I can understand how you would have been curious about some of what happens in this book and what you covered, but what really was the impetus for getting this project off the ground?
1: The whole thing traces back to just a love for the album Astral Weeks, and like you said, I'm here from Boston, and then, you know, I fall in love with this album. It quickly becomes, maybe, you know, looks perhaps my favorite album ever. And then figure out that Boston had something to do with the record just blew my mind. I just couldn't believe it. You know, there's these references on the back to Cambridge Board and some places on Cape Cod. And like a dummy, I just thought, oh, those must be places in Ireland too. I didn't because that's how hard it did not compute. You know what I mean? And so it took a long time to learn anything about the period where he was here right before making the album, and even the best biographies have a page or two about it, and I just suspected there was a bigger, more interesting story. And then a few years ago, Boston Magazine made it official that you know, they published the story if I wrote it, and that gave me kind of the courage to cold call people and knock on doors, and then that was, it was kind of like falling down a rabbit hole that just led to all these other stories.
0: Yeah, well, that's kind of what's so fascinating to me about this book. I honestly picked it up thinking it was going to be 98% about Van Morrison and Astral Weeks. And then when I discovered what directions, multiple directions, the book was going in, I was just captivated. I loved it even more. Did you kind of know what you were getting into and that it might be moving in other directions ahead of time, or was that a surprise even to you once you started writing?
1: It was a surprise, but I did outline it. You know, what happened was I outlined a book that was just this story. And we took a look, me and Ed and Penguin took a look at it, and it just seems, you know, this would be probably an interesting book, but could it be a larger portrait? And then when I started researching and falling into these other rabbit holes, I saw just this giant tapestry, and I thought the story was connected in all kinds of ways that had never been told, and that really gave me the confidence, like, to, you know, go hog wild and kind of try to put it all together.
0: Yeah, well, I'll tell you, it was a surprise to me, and I'm a music nerd. I read, you know, books on these sorts of topics all the time. And I'm also a pop culture and a history buff. So I flatter myself to think I'm aware of most connections between artists, but I really had no idea that there was any sort of a relationship between Van Morrison and Peter Wolf. And that was illuminating. It really was. And I should have known, because I was aware of Peter Wolf's history with WBCN. But it just never occurred to me, and I don't remember ever reading that or having that connection made anywhere else.
1: Well, at a certain point, you know, I was reading all kinds of things during research, old newspapers, books, anything I could get my hands on, and I kept kind of searching. At a certain point, I realized I was searching for the book that I was trying to write, which is always a good sign, because that means it truly doesn't exist. So I was, at that point, I was comfortable with the secret more there than the title, because in a way that this kind of large story was a secret, or at least forgotten parts of it, or a different secret.

0: on the road or in the studio, but like locations and clubs or local music industry figures that would pop up during your interviews that you had dealings with yourself at some point.
1: Dealings with probably no. I mean, it was just a different, you know, rock and roll kind of moves quick and you age out of it.
0: Yeah.
1: And so, but, you know, I certainly heard of the Boston Tea Party. I knew the name Don Law, for instance, who was the second manager of that club. But then, you know, did I know that Velvet Underground played there like 50 times in 3 years? Certainly not. It was just like, it seemed like, and you could say I was hanging around with the wrong people, but the musical memory of what happened in Boston seemed to start with, like, the Cars and Aerosmith. The popular story, you know? And what I found was what came before the Cars and Aerosmith, at least for me, I found a bit more interesting.
0: Yeah, we have a similar, like I said, we're based on Long Island here. We have a similar situation in that I'm a musician too. I'm 49. So I was mainly doing the clubs and the bars in the 80s, which obviously would have been 20 years after anything that happened here in the 60s. Here on Long Island, we had groups like, I guess, the Vanilla Fudge would have been an example, or at the time, Billy Joel was in the Hassles, or Leslie West with Mountain, you know, and venues that don't exist anymore, but you would hear about them. Everybody knew that these groups had been around at one point. Even the Velvet Underground actually were mostly Long Islanders.
1: Right.
0: But yeah, most of the venues are gone, and any of the people who remember the scene from the old days are probably like managing guitar stores now in the area or running a rehearsal studio. So in a way, I really was able to relate to your book, the way that you were uncovering things and going back. And it seemed like it must have been exciting, but did it get scary for you at any point when you were investigating Mel Lyman and his organization?
1: Well, I mean, it was not scary per se. It was just all seemed very tenuous that they even any of them were talking to me. I mean, I felt like I could have said the wrong thing at any time, and just they would have shut the hatch. You know what I mean? I mean, that story is very charged, and you know, they are very protective of it being told one way, and other people, you know, have a lot of people's lives were messed up by that story. And I tried to treat it with fairness and care.
0: Yeah, you know, I felt like you covered all of that material very gracefully, and I mean, the craft and the skill of your writing comes across when you're dealing with some of the more sensitive subjects. But yeah, did you know you would be writing about that, or was that in the original? Was your coverage of Mel Lyman's story, was that part of your original outline, or did that evolve as part of the research?
1: Yes. Once I discovered that. I found this Boston Globe profile from 67 about the Fort Hill community, and they asked one of the members what is the goal of the commune, and they said, once we've really gotten to know each other, we're going to create the most beautiful music the world has ever known. And I said, I was just blown away by that statement, and I had to know if they're any good on that. And what I quickly locked onto was, what if Mel Lyman and Van Morrison were kind of our tour guides through this whole story? Because, and this made sense to me for a couple of reasons. One, everyone I talked to had a story about one of them or both of them. Mm-hmm. And two, there were some similarities, such as they're both pursuing spirituality through music. But then there was this natural story arc in that in 68, Van is a stranger in town, he's unknown, he's hard at luck, and he's desperate to get his career back on track. And Mel Lyman is this famous cultish figure. And by the end of the story, those positions have switched. You know, Mel has disappeared, and Van's one of the most famous singers in the world. So to me, that was a natural storyline about divergent paths and different ways to, you know, pursue. studio.

0: Well, in addition to all of that, fascinating development, and yeah, it does read that way. Mel Lyman and Van Morrison being sort of the virtual guides through this part of the world in this period of history, it does sort of help frame the story. And really, I can't stress enough how impressed I was with the craft of your research and your writing, because I've read a bunch of books on vaguely similar topics, or, you know, other geographical areas at slightly different time periods, but the breadth and the scope of how you're really able to, I mean, I felt like you were putting me in Boston at that time. I had a feel for the television. I had a feel for what was on the radio. I had a feel for the clubs. I had a feel for the political situation, the way you covered the aftermath of Martin Luther King Jr.'s assassination. I mean, it was just a story that I wasn't really aware of, and I'm aware of a lot of these things from that time period. So I just really want to thank you for writing such a great account of it. I encourage everybody to read it. What's your web? Do you have a website that people can go to?
1: Oh, sure. Absolutely. It is everything about the book. And there's a one page on the site where I kind of collect a giant playlist of music, YouTube clips. You can even see a few episodes of that television show that I go into depth about, called What's Happening, Mr. Silver, and footage of the 40-year-old community and Mel. And I can't believe, I just wanted to write a book that I was happy with. I had no idea if anyone would, you know, I figured people would pick it up and think this is a book about last week, and then discover when it's larger than that, maybe they'd be mad. I can't tell you how happy and surprised I am that so many people responded to it so strongly.
0: Some of the people I respect the most in the world have highly recommended the book, so I wasn't disappointed. Are you already working on another project? I know you're just in the middle of promoting this one, but have you already started thinking about your next topic, or is your next project a musical one?
1: Well, we are writing a new album with my band, Hallelujah the Hills, our sixth album. We're in the middle of writing that, and then I'm touring the book a bunch. And I definitely have ideas for other stories or books, but to say I've started any of them, no, definitely not. But I would like to write another one. The process of writing the book is one of the hardest things I've ever done, but also really one of the most rewarding.
0: Was it hard to let the subject matter go when you were done writing it?
1: Sure. I mean, you know, when the original article came out, that brought a lot of people out of the woodwork who had new information or stories or other angles. And so you can imagine that has been also the case with the book, but even larger. And I still love to hear about it. I'm still taking notes, but, you know, whether I add an afterword or epilogue or write anything more on this subject, I don't know.
0: The paperback edition.
1: Yeah, I mean, there's an opportunity for that, but I'm also, I'm so happy. I'm so happy with the book, I wouldn't want to ruin it.
0: Yeah.
1: With something else.
0: Well, listen, man, we're just about out of time, and I could talk to you all day, but I really appreciate you talking to us. I love the book. I've been recommending it to everyone. We're just really thrilled that you took the time to be with us today. Thank you so much.
1: Oh, it's my pleasure. Thanks for having me.

yeah, really good stuff right there by Shinedown. That's called Cut the Cord. And that was released in 2015 as the lead single from the band's fifth studio album, Threat to Survival. Good evening or good day to you wherever you are. Thank you so much for joining us on Rockwave. My name is Jason Hill, and I'm a huge fan of rock music. And to prove it to you, I'm going to play some really good stuff over the next hour that I'm pretty sure you will enjoy if you are a rock fan. Oh, and don't forget to give us a like on our brand new Facebook page, Rockwave on Facebook. Now, the band I'm playing for you right now was huge when I was a kid in the late 80s, early 90s. From their album Appetite for Destruction, here's Guns N' Roses. This is Mr. Brownstone.

that's what it's all about here at Rockwave. That is Spirit of Radio. It's a song released in 1980 by Canadian rock band Rush from their album Permanent Waves. And by the way, the song's name was inspired by Toronto radio station CFNY's slogan. It was significant in the growing popularity of the band, becoming their first top 30 single in Canada and reaching number 51 on the U.S. Hot 100. Before Rush, we played Monster Magnet in a song called Space Lord. That came out in the late 90s, right around the time that I was tipping back a few brewskis in my dorm room. And of course, we started the set off with Guns N' Roses from Appetite for Destruction. I played Mr. Brownstone. Moving on with the music here on Rockwave, I've always wondered how this band came up with its name. Here's Toad the Wet Sprocket and

There they are, Three Doors Down, and that's their hit, Kryptonite. And I remember when I used to be a mobile DJ, somebody came up to me and said, hey, can you play the Superman song? And I said, oh, that's Kryptonite by Three Doors Down. And yes, I did play the song. Before that, we played The Doors and their hit, Break On Through to the Other Side. Interesting story about how I found out about the band The Doors. I went to school with a kid who was a very talented guitar player, and he moved on to be a very well-known independent artist. Eric Betancourt was the one that actually introduced me to the band The Doors, and I've been a fan of The Doors ever since. And who knows, we might end up playing some of Eric Betancourt's music right here on Rockwave. Before The Doors, I played Toad the Wet Sprocket and Fall Down. All right, so right now, we're going to put on some sunglasses, grow out our beards really long, and put on some hats and call ourselves ZZ Top. Here they are now with Give It Up.

You know, if you ask me, that was a song about noticing women that weren't necessarily your age, but they were hot and attractive nonetheless. That's Fountains of Wayne and Stacey's Mom. Right now, I want to take a moment to recognize the passing of one of their band members, Adam Schlesinger. Born in 1967, and he died April 1st at age 52 from the coronavirus. Adam's spirit will certainly live on, as he was a founding member of the band Fountains of Wayne. Before Fountains of Wayne, I played a song that I remember from high school. That's right, Firehouse and Don't Treat Me Bad. And I recently acquired their Greatest Hits album, which is really good. And we started that set off with the boys from ZZ Top and Give It Up. Let's hit rewind now on that old tape player, taking you back to 1984. You may have caught the movie Beverly Hills Cop. Well, Eddie Murphy starred in that role as Axel Foley. And here's a song from that movie soundtrack. Here's Bob Seger and Shake

That was definitely the song that got me into the band AC/DC. From the Razor's Edge, that's Money Talks. And another good track from the Razor's Edge, you probably have heard the song Thunderstruck. I'd highly recommend that you pick that one up. Before AC/DC, we played Garbage and Only Happy When It Rains. Shirley Manson is the lead singer of Garbage, and I'm certainly happy when it rains because it melts the snow. And before Garbage, we played Bob Seger and the Silver Bullet Band and Shakedown from Beverly Hills Cop. Well, now it's time to say goodbye to all our company. And yes, I was a fan of the Mickey Mouse Club back in the day. So thank you so much for listening to Rockwave this week and every week. 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So long, please wash your hands, practice social distancing, and don't forget to rock out. Rockwave was an idea that I composed after I found out that legendary rock station WAAF was sold and changed formats. This is Jason Hill. We'll talk to you next week. Here are the Stone Temple Pilots.

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2: Are you behaving tonight? Tonight is behaving. Like we must behave, yeah.

0: very much, Dornberger. Welcome one and all to Behave Your Night, that famous funny old record show where we're all about classic pop and jazz. That is the music from the first half of the 20th century. So Jack Scratchy here with you, and yes, we've got some good stuff today. We're having the hits and misses of the early 1930s, a bunch of records we picked up at the Indianapolis Record Bash not too long ago. And yes, we're going to hear a lot of good stuff. We'll hear from the likes of the High Steppers. We'll hear from Russ Carlson's orchestra. And we'll even hear from Taff Jordan and the Mob. Let's start things off with Louis Armstrong and his orchestra. It's a Gershwin tune. It's a good one, too, on Behavior Light.
1: All right. You cats been talking about you got rhythm, you got this, and you got that and the other. I got rhythm. I'm going to see what you all got. You joking. Now, come on here. Let's see what we all going to do here. Swing on now. Let's go. One, two. Yeah. I got rhythm and life.

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Yeah. Let's play down for me. I got old Randolph. My second son of man. I'm George James. George James, that first second boy. The bridge for us now. Yeah. Bring out Mike McKendry. Bring out Johnny Linden. This is Johnny picking that bass. Joel Alexander backed him up. That piano. And Al Washington. Swing him, Johnny, on them drums. Yes. Get a load of that bridge. Another one coming up.

0: On Behavior Night, that is Buddy Blue and his Texans, otherwise Smith Baloo, recorded in March of 1931 in New York City, whistling in the dark on a Crown record. And before that, well, it's Louis Armstrong and his orchestra, I've Got Rhythm, from November 6th of 1931 in Chicago. This is Behavior Night. In that band, Louis introduces everybody. He's on trumpet. Zildjian Randolph is on trumpet as well. Preston Jackson on trombone. George James, Al Washington, and Lester Boone are the sax section. We've got Charlie Alexander on piano, Mike McKendrick on guitar, Johnny Lindsay on the bass, and Tubby Hall on the drums. This is Behavior Night, that famous funny old record show. As we're getting into more good stuff, why don't we hear from Don Redman and his orchestra with a little bit of a uptown club thing.
1: Gang, it looks like we picked out the wrong spot this evening, don't it, huh? You know, this sweet music's all right, but we always been a bunch of doing for plenty of pep and excitement. I know where to go. Let's get our coats and hats and get out this joint, huh? Come on then, let's go from there, where we can have some fun, I mean.

When the shadows are creeping, the stars go peeping to the rhythm of the band. Boy, downtown's uptown, shaking that African. It's a brand new movement, but boy, what an improvement. You know, the gang goes loco, doing that African. Them corner tricks and red hot licks, the more you doubt. And if you want a treat to low down beat, boy, come on uptown. Better than a black bottom, it's really in there. Started up here, too.

That is Gerald Marks, the fellow that wrote All of Me, well, in the mid-20s in Chicago at the Hotel Tuller. He led the orchestra, Gerald Marks and his Hotel Tuller Orchestra, from the 14th of June in 1927 in Chicago, recorded by Columbia. I'd Walk a Million Miles. We don't know anybody in the band other than Gerald Marks. But the previous one, Shaking That African, is a Brunswick record from the 15th of October of 1931. And, of course, that's a who's who there. Don Redman leading things on the alto sax and arranging. Leonard Davis, Bill Coleman, Henry Red Allen on the trumpet section, Claude Jones, Fred Robinson, and it's a Benny Morton on trombones. The rest of the sax section, Edward Inge, Robert Cole, Robert Carroll on the sax section, Horace Henderson on piano, that's Fred Fletcher's brother, yes, Talcott Reeves is on the banjo. How about another good one here?

The 30s have arrived on Crown Records. Yes, that's from December of 1931. Exact date, not known. Exact personnel of the band, not known, other than that's the High Steppers. And they were very common on Crown Records. We know that Andy Sinella and possibly Jimmy Dorsey are in the band. Other than that, it's anybody's guess. Before that, we heard Louisiana Fairy Tale, otherwise the theme song from This Old House. Taft Jordan and the Mob, featuring Teddy Wilson on piano, but also Ward Silloway on trombone, Johnny Mintz on clarinet, Elmer Williams on tenor, John Kirby on bass, and Eddie Dougherty on drums. It's Behavior Night, and we've got a lot of good stuff coming your way. How about another one right after this? We'd like to thank you for listening to Behavior Night, that famous funny old record show. If you like our classic pop and jazz, be sure to share it with your friends. And remember, you can hear Behavior Night several times in several places. Tuesday's your best bet. It's on various times on Syncopated Times Radio, the website. 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A complete listing is on our Facebook. Behave, because tonight is Behavior Night.

Glenn Gray, Clarence Hutchinmiter, Kenny Sargent, and Pat Davis on the sax section, Mel Jensen on violin, Joe Hall on piano, Gene Gifford on banjo and guitar, and Stanley Dennis on string bass and Tony Brilla on the drums. We've got more to come on Behavior Night. How about this one?

the first of many different recordings of that same tune done by the Casanova Orchestra. Their theme song, Smoke Ring, says, from the 18th of March of 1932 on Brunswick Records. They eventually recorded it also on Decca and probably elsewhere as well. And before that, One of Us Was Wrong, Russ Carlson and his orchestra on a Crown record from 1931, December of that year, with the Anonymous Personnel and Anonymous whatnot. Yes, Behavior Night, that famous funny old record show. We should say hello to a few people. We heard from recently from Ed in Chelmsford, Mass. Thank you, Ed. From Steve in Pennsylvania, listening on his Philco. Well, he says it sounds good. Well, it should sound good. It's the right music for it, isn't it? And in Pennsylvania also, it's Ron. Yes. Thank you very much for writing in. You can write to us at behaviorlight@yahoo.com.

Now, honey, you can throw bricks at my window, and you can put tags in my shoe. You can sprinkle ground glass on my apple sash, but you can't stop me from loving you. Now, you can put rocks in my pillow, and you can put sand in my stew, and you can be as aloof as the Chrysler roof, but you can't stop me from loving you. You can sneer at my devotion, be as mean as you can be, ridicule my great emotion, but you're never gonna discourage me. Now you can put Lux in my cornflakes and tell me my brain's good as new. 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

a mellow tone. Well, actually, it's on a mellow tone. Specifically, Mellotone Record. It's from 1935. Devil in the Moon, Taft, Jordan, and the Mob, at February 22nd of that particular year. And before that, well, it's a nice little number there called You Can't Stop Me From Loving You. The High Steppers, a studio group. Jimmy Dorsey definitely on that one, and probably Manny Klein as well. And Dick Robertson definitely on it. Other than that, who knows? Crown Records from August of 1931. And John L., we got several of these records, including those two, at the Indie Record Bash. Yeah, we did. And we should say hello to Carlton, and thank you to Carlton, who hosted it, as well as hello to Joe, Robert, Aaron, Andy, Steve, Dave, Eric, and maybe probably somebody else I forgot, too. Yes. Yes, we had a lot of fun. Let's hear a waltz. Yes, we don't play too many of those.

I could use a Snickers bar right about now. That's Chant of the Weed, Don Redman and his orchestra, from the 24th of September of 1931 on Brunswick Records. And before that, well, we heard Dawn of Tomorrow, a waltz classic from 1927, recorded by Gerald Marx and his Hotel Tula Orchestra in Chicago on the 14th of June of that aforementioned year. This is Behavioral Night, that famous funny old record show. 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You can follow me, Sir Jack Scratchy, on Facebook, and we do have a Twitter thing, and we also have a Facebook page for the radio show, where you can find out where and when it airs. 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A complete listing is on our Facebook. 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

0: Now, ladies and gentlemen, we have a little novelty here for you this evening. We'll have a little argument between the saxophone and the trumpet. Of course, these cats just told me they're going to get away. And the little trumpet just said it's going to do the same. Ain't that right, little trumpet? Say yes, sir. Oh, that little devil. But before we drift, we're going to chirp a few for you this time. So get your chops together, boy. While we mug lightly. Lightly and pour lightly.
1: Chinatown, my Chinatown.

Oh, you rapper, you. Oh, man, my. 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What's the matter with you? Let's go.

contest between the saxophones and the trumpet. Yes, Chinatown, my Chinatown, the legendary record there on OK Records. It's Louis Armstrong and his orchestra, recorded the 3rd of November of 1931 in Chicago, in the band Louis on trumpet, Zilmer Randolph the other trumpet, Preston Jackson on trombone, George James, Al Washington, Lester Boone are the sax section, Charlie Alexander on piano, Mike McKendrick on guitar, Johnny Lindsay on string bass, and Tubby Hall on drums. And before that, the legendary Buddy Ballou, that is to say Smith Ballou, and his orchestra with Say a Little Prayer for Me, from March of 1931 on Crown Records.

0: of course, we had a lot of fun getting these records at the Indie Record Bash, didn't we, John L? Oh, yes, and we forgot to say hello to Susie. You and Susie were sitting at the Japanese restaurant along with everybody else. Oh, yeah. So we had a lot of sake. So I saw you put the sake away. Well, it was a lot of good fun time and all, and hopefully they'll do it again next year in January, hopefully, in Indianapolis. The Indie Record Bash. Check it out on the social media sites. Yes, there's all kinds of good stuff, and we had a lot of fun getting these great records. And there's a few more that we haven't played. Oh, yeah, there'd be more. Yes. Well, we got to make way for some things coming up next on the radio that I'm sure you're not going to want to miss. Make sure you're all tuned in. The Behavioral Night is a production of Sugar River Foundation. Executive producer, J.S. Landry, and you also the guy that I send the receipt to, don't you? No, that's somebody else. We'll be back again with another edition of Behavioral Night next week, so until then, remember to behave, because tonight is Behavioral Night. So Jack Scratchy, signing off.
1: Yes, sir.
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2: With Alan Sane and Ivan Jeffries, Alice Dan Belliot.
3: Who's
2: going? That wouldn't make sense.
3: Sensei?
4: We're doing all right.
5: The sensei, no, isn't that a, used to be a baseball player, Dr. Sensei from the Baltimore Orioles?
2: Yes. Ivan dressed like a dirty slob again.
5: Shut up.
2: As usual.
5: Yeah.
4: Move out of the way, Belliot. Your stomach's.
5: Oh my God!
3: Hey, I lost some weight.
5: Lose some weight.
3: I lost some weight.
5: Jenny Craig.
3: I lost some weight here. I went up to my chest. Now I'm a double D breast here.
5: Yeah.
3: Get out of here.
5: Your new name should be Jackie Lalanne. How's that?
2: How about Ivan Jeffries?
5: Shut up.
2: Okay, you want to send us an email? It's alansane7415@aol.com. Hey, the email's been coming really. Forget it. Unbelievable.
3: Wow.
5: We got one from Paris.
3: I'm sure it's probably because of my new inductees there.
5: Shut up.
3: You know, there's a special going on for karate.
5: We got an email from Pierre from Paris, France this week.
2: Oh, really?
5: Yeah.
2: Now, what happened?
3: Yeah, he's a special friend of mine.
2: Now, Belly, what happened? You got some inductees?
3: Oh, God, he just lost my concentration.
5: Guess what, Pierre wanted a request.
2: What? Oh, okay.
5: Hey,
2: we'll play that later.
5: That's a request.
3: We just did that already. We don't want to hit her.
5: Oh, shut up. That's a request.
2: So what happened, Belly? You got a few inductees in your class?
3: I got a few inductees here today, and because we have a special going on, instead of $5,000, you get $5 off. That's right, $5 off from our initial price of $5,000. It's $4,995. You got to join now, because you got to do the karate kicks, and you got to be dedicated like Alan Sane and Alice D. And who's this guy over there?
5: I'm Jeffries,
3: that.
5: Hey, listen. Why don't you go to McDonald's and stuff your face? How's that?
2: Oh, let him meet Ralph at the post office.
5: Oh, Ralph. God, the hell with Ralph, all right?
2: If anybody out there missed that show, you should remember that show.
4: Yeah, I remember that show.
2: What happened was we were online. Here in Brooklyn, New York, we have a post office where Ivan gets all his dirty mail.
5: Shut up. I had to send out a priority package.
2: Ivan had to go send out a pack. Where was it going?
5: It was going to Memphis.
2: Okay. Ivan waited online for about like 45 minutes?
5: Yeah, at least.
2: And then when he got... Now, the guy's name was Ralph, the guy behind the window.
5: Yeah, Ralph.
2: And what did you say to him?
5: I said, I could go... The post office in Manhattan by Madison Square Garden runs faster than your post office, so why don't you go there? You know, we had an argument for like about 20 minutes, we had an argument.
2: I haven't had a fight with a post office guy, Ralph. Ralph and Ivan.
4: So if Ralph's listening...
5: Ralph, drop dead, all right? Do me a favor.
3: You come over here and kick his butt.
5: Oh,
3: nice
5: shut
3: karate.
5: Up. Hey, listen. Go to karate your way out of here, all right?
2: Okay. We're getting back to more music here on the planet.
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0: 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Here's one of those songs we never heard of. One of Alice D's favorite songs. Here is Outer Star. On the Planet BCQ.
1: When we met, we were drinking coffee and smoking cigarettes.
0: You love it when it rains on the planet.

0: by Peter Schilling from the 80s.
1: Oh, I'm so tired, man. That song is so invigorating. It got me to do some karate and some...
2: Yeah, we got Belly over here doing karate right next to
3: him. Sweating all over the floor.
1: You want to lick up my sweat over here? I'll show you how to do that for the karate here. Because if you come to karate, you could swim in the sweat and the blood and the...
3: Oh, I'm getting sick already.
2: Please, if you want to speak about being sick, Ivan's here.
4: Shut up. We got a request from Holland.
3: Wait, we're still working on the Paris
4: one. It's coming in rapidly.
2: Okay.
4: Wow. Request coming in.
1: Who's from Holland?
4: Holland Hunt from Holland.
2: Holland Huns?
4: Yeah.
2: Sounds like a porno star.
4: That's way. Hey.
3: Keep it clean.
1: What's the request?
4: Hey, no request. He's just enjoying the show.
2: Well, we knew that. Because Belliot is here.
1: Who's?
2: And Ivan's in the other room.
4: We may have a Belliot fan club coming up in the weeks to come.
3: Oh.
2: Oh, we do?
3: Oh, wow. Got some inductees.
1: No inductees. Who's? I can get more people to sign up to karate.
4: Now, if we get somebody from Tokyo, that'll be even better.
3: What?
4: Seriously.
2: Maybe we can send Ivan to Tokyo.
4: Fan club.
1: I'm actually Jewish, and I come from Tokyo. Did you know that?
3: Oh, that's where karate started, right? Yeah. Japan?
1: Japan, and the Jewish people came in to do some karate and show their matzo ball skills.
4: Van Damme is one of them.
1: Right? They're also known as... They throw the yarmulkes. They're very deadly, the yarmulkes. Did you know that?
2: Oh, really?
3: What do you do with yarmulkes?
1: They're just like Chinese stars. They're very deadly. Did you know that?
3: What are they made out of, steel?
1: Well, of course. You know, it's just a deadly, deadly thing. It's just, you can't even recognize it. You think it's like a regular yarmulke, and it comes right at you, and it just almost chops you up,
3: like
1: your head off.
3: Chop.
1: Yeah, just like, yeah, just like that.
2: Okay, speaking about we got a request. We got, if our David come up, a different mix.
0: Yep, this is for Pierre and our friend Adeline in Paris. This is...

0: Wow, you're never going to find that anywhere. That's a special mix of the F.R. David classic Words.
1: On a Planet BCQ, this is by request to Jimmy in Staten Island, New York. We've never played this song before, so we're going to play it now. Chumbawamba here on the Planet BCQ.
2: Truth is, I thought it mattered.
1: I'm Alan Saint here with Alice D.
2: Mattered.
1: Valiant and I.
2: Does it bother us? Not compared to how people matter.
1: I wish Ivan would get knocked down.
3: Oh,

at BCQ, Steelheart. I'm Alan Sane with Alice D. Ivan Jeffries. And Belly are just hanging out here on a Tuesday evening here on the East Coast. You can check out the website at alansane.com. That's alansane.com. Send us out to Danny in Sayreville, New Jersey. He gave us an email just like you. Alansane7415@aol.com is the email address. Here on the planet BCQ.

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2: That was good. All right, that was my request here on the Alan Sane Show with Alan Sane, Billy, and Alice D, and Ivan Jeffries. Hey, Billy just finished his exercises.
3: I my squats here. I lost more weight. You should see my belly right about now. I'm ripping through my clothes here
4: I see a big hole in your sweater there.
3: See, if you're dedicated like me, you could do the karate. It's just like, I don't know, these two other people that used to do karate, their names are Don and Jim or something. I don't know how they got out of it. I forgot. I think by some kind of doctor's or something.
2: Okay. Right. Anyway, if you'd like to send us an email, it's alansane7415@aol.com. And you listen to the Alan Sane Show. Hey, Ivan's in the other room. He's being annoying as usual.
5: Shut up.
2: There you go.
3: He's not dedicated like you and me.
2: See, that's the thing. Ivan has to be dedicated. And if he's not dedicated...
3: Here he comes with that doctor's nose.
4: What is he dedicated to?
2: See, that we don't know because he won't come in here and defend himself.
3: Yeah, here to karate and defend you. I defend you. Defend me.
2: Okay, here he comes.
6: Then we just say we needed somebody from Tokyo. We just got a new listener from Tokyo.
4: Oh, wow.
6: As a matter of fact, he wants to start a fan club on you.
3: Oh, yeah? But I'm so excited, I don't know what to do anymore. I should do some karate chops. Here!
2: Hey, you know, if anybody...
6: George from Tokyo.
2: George McDonald? I used to know a guy named George.
3: So he's not from the jungle? George,
2: I know him from Hawaii.
6: Oh, George.
2: Anyway.
6: T-A-I-K-I. That's how he spells his name.
2: Oh, that's good.
6: Takai.
3: What did he say about me? Did he like my big belly? Did he see my big belly?
6: He wants to join your class.
2: Hey, if you'd like to see pictures of Belly, you can go to our webpage. You can see pictures of Belly. Don't click on Ivan Jeffrey because your machine will break. Okay?
6: Yeah. We got 2 minutes to kill, guys.
4: But okay. I don't know if this could fit on the webpage, though.
2: Okay, we got a request coming up. By request to Alice D.
4: All right.
3: Zeus.
4: Okay, this is Baby It's You by the Shirelles.

0: Baby, it's not Ivan.
1: Shut up!
0: On the planet B, secure up. It's time to sign off.
2: Come on.
0: BCQ, the planet.
3: It's a world out
0: this is my favorite version here on the planet BCQ.

0: Well, you know what this means. It's time to say goodbye.
1: Oops.
2: When you have the late Freddie King, that means it's over.
0: When is going to be the late Ivan Jeffries?
2: Shut up.
0: Okay. Ivan, why don't you say the last few words? Come here, Ivan.
2: Well, another week is in the can. Hopefully next week will be another good show and more new listeners, too.
0: Yeah, I've got a lot of... We got a lot of emails, Ivan.
2: $1,000. Tokyo, Japan, of course. Can you do...
3: Got new listeners.
0: You got a lot of new listeners. Well, you could be checking out our webpage, and that helps.
2: Plug it.
0: Okay, I'm going to plug it. I went to Crooked Finger again.
2: Just plug it.
0: Okay. We'd like to thank Alan Wiener for allowing this to happen, right?
3: Okay. Does he get his black belt?
0: Yeah, Alan Wiener will get his black belt if he pays us $50,000 more for you. Okay? All right. Till next time.
2: Okay. See you next week, worldwide fans.
4: All right, saying au revoir and sayonara to our friends from all over the world. Bye.
0: Bye.
3: Bye.
2: Bye.
3: Oos. How do you say goodbye in Chinese? I don't know. How do you say goodbye in Japanese? I don't know.
4: I said it. Sayonara.
3: Sayonara. Oos.

thank you very much, Dornberger. Welcome, one and all, to Behave Your Night, that famous funny old record show where we're all about classic pop and jazz, the music from the first half of the 20th century. I'm Sir Jack Scratchy. I'm your host, taking you on a jaunt from about 1918 to about 1939 with a bunch of original recordings. We'll hear from the likes of Ben Burney's Hotel Roosevelt Orchestra. We'll hear the first jazz band, the original Dixieland jazz band, the one that recorded. We'll hear from Hal Kemp and his orchestra, to name a few. Why don't we start things off with Ross Gorman's orchestra, a little number from 1925 called Somebody's Eyes.

That's called Stepping Into Swing Society here on Behaviorite as we step into this edition of Behaviorite. Duke Ellington and his famous orchestra recording that on January 13th of 1938. And before that, we heard Ross Gorman and his orchestra recording December 29th of 1925, Somebody's Eyes. Now, you might wonder, who's in the Duke Ellington Orchestra, John L., executive producer?

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It's a happy day. 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

and his orchestra there recorded March 18th of 1939 neath the spreading chestnut tree. No, it's not the Jeopardy sync theme, but it sounds quite like it. Saxie Dowell is taking the vocal there with Hal Kemp's orchestra. And before that, Eddie Duchin and his orchestra and the Three Earbenders. Yes, that's who's taking the vocal on that one. It's a Hap, Hap, Happy Day from October 18th of 1939. Of course, It's a Hap, Hap, Happy Day. It was one of the many musical numbers from the all-animated feature-length film Gulliver's Travels that had just come out that year in 1939. It was done by Max Fleischer and featured the vocal talents of Jessica Dragonet and Lanny Ross in the leading roles there, the leading singing roles. It was all of the people that had worked on the Popeye and Betty Boop cartoons. And It's a Hap, Hap, Happy Day winds up being used in many, many Popeye shorts from around that time. They have had to get their mileage out of it. In fact, it is co-written by the musical director for most of the Popeye shorts, one Winston Sharples, wrote it with Al Nieberg and Sammy Timberg. Yes, indeed. Let's hear another one here. It's Johnny Hap's Kentucky Serenaders on Behavior Night.

yes, they are the original Dixieland jazz band. They would be the original. Nick LaRocca on cornet, Larry Shields on clarinet, Eddie Edwards on trombone, Henry Ragus on the piano, and of course Tony Sbarbaro on drums. Recorded June 25th of 1918, Bluin' the Blues. And of course before that, the wonderful Johnny Hep's Kentucky Serenaders, recording it, Victor, on May 17th of 1928. And of course, well, everybody knows that tune. I can't give you anything but love, baby. Yes, Hal White taking the vocal on that one. This is Behavior Right, that famous funny old record show playing an interesting little mix of everything and here and bouts and thereabouts. Let's hear another good one right after this. Behavior Right, that famous funny old record show, is heard many times throughout the week on various outlets. We're most commonly and easily heard on the internet on syncopatedtimesradio.com at various times on Tuesdays. We're also heard on Radio Angela 5130 shortwave on Tuesday nights at 10 p.m. Eastern, but we're also on WMSX in Brockton, Mass., WSCS in Newport, New Hampshire, KBBT in Bishop, California, WCFR in Springfield, Vermont, and WCVR in Randolph, Vermont, and many more to come.

0: Good morning, Mr. Sheehan. There is something that is troubling me. That is the replay we've seen. Mr. Gallagher, I'm a peaceful man. I never yell or shout. Mr. Sheehan, if you will confide in me, I'll try and help you out.
1: Oh, Mr. Gallagher.
0: Yes, hello.
1: Mr. Gallagher.
0: Well, do you think it's wrong for a man to strike his wife?
1: Strike his wife?
0: Suppose she goes out every night, then comes home and starts a fight. Is a man supposed to stand the treatment all his life?
1: Well, no, but Mr. Sheehan, a man who raised his hand to his wife is low and mean.
0: If it's more than you can stand, remember, never use your hand.
1: Use diplomacy, Mr. Gallagher.
0: Use a sandbag, Mr. Sheehan.
1: Oh, Mr. Gallagher.
0: Yes, hello.
1: Mr. Gallagher.
0: I'm coming.
1: There was a tiny Negro baby born that night.
0: No.
1: Yes. Just as black as ink, weighed a half a pound, I think. How can a baby be so dark and yet so light?
0: Ha ha! Why, Mr. Sheehan, Mr. Sheehan, that is the funniest color scheme I've ever seen. But I know a hen as black as night, and she can lay an egg that's white.
1: Why, that's nothing, Mr. Gallagher.
0: No, can you do it, Mr. Sheehan?
1: Oh, Mr. Gallagher.
0: Yes, I'm here.
1: Mr. Gallagher.
0: Well, what is it?
1: Every morning in the bathroom, I reduce.
0: You reduce?
1: I bend forward, up and down. Every day, I lose a pound.
0: The only suit of clothes I own is getting loose.
1: You be careful, Mr. Sheehan. Mr. Sheehan,
0: exercising in the bathroom, quite a theme. When you bend over, have a care. If there's a radiator there,
1: suppose there is one, Mr. Gallagher.
0: Be sure and face it, Mr. Sheehan.
1: Oh, Mr. Gallagher.
0: Yes, hello.
1: Mr. Gallagher.
0: Yes.
1: Woman's right is turning out to be a joke.
0: How do you know?
1: They've been given the right to vote. But doesn't it get your vote in public places now? Did a man the right to vote?
0: You don't know the half of it, Mr. Sheehan. Why, Mr. Sheehan? They also love to gamble on the green. Why, they indulge in games of chance where you can lose your shirt and pants.
1: I'm speaking of women, Mr. Gallagher.
0: That makes no difference, Mr. Sheehan.
2: From the Vaudeville Archives, those are Ed Gallagher and Al Sheehan, recording at Victor in the year of their success at the Ziegfeld Follies, 1922. Specifically, that was recorded in July of 1922, July 20th of 1922. Ed Gallagher and Al Sheehan starred in the Ziegfeld Follies, but separately they did lots of things in vaudeville, and they went their separate ways shortly after doing this particular thing. It's probably their most famous and well-known number, and was reprised and copied many, many times. Bing Crosby and Johnny Mercer did it, and later on I think Bing Crosby did it on television with Frank Sinatra. So it lasted quite a little while. And before that, of course, we heard Benny Burney's orchestra, the Hotel Roosevelt Orchestra, recording September 20th of 1922.

0: telephone.
1: You're getting personal, Mr. Sheehan. Why, Mr. Sheehan, I came here because she treated me so mean. Was your married life all right?
0: Mine was tight, tight, tight. Look at that black eye, Mr. Gallagher.
1: Look at this one, Mr. Sheehan.
0: Oh, Mr. Gallagher.
1: Yes, hello.
0: Mr. Gallagher.
1: Well,
0: I'd like to have you meet a widow friend of mine.
1: I'd like to.
0: Her husband's gone, but she don't care. This pretty blonde with a bobbed up hair and a figure. Hey, simply super fine.
1: No.
0: Yes.
1: Mr. Sheehan, I'll bet I know the widow that you mean. A pretty face, a baby stare. I'm the guy that bobbed her hair.
0: Oh, she's a grass widow, Mr. Gallagher.
1: And I'm a lawnmower, Mr. Sheehan.
0: Oh, Mr. Gallagher.
1: What do you want?
0: Mr. Gallagher.
1: Yes.
0: If you're a friend of mine, please lend me a couple of bucks.
1: I'm going home.
0: I'm so broke and badly bent.
1: No.
0: I haven't got a cent. I'm so clean to think that I've been washed with luck.
1: Well, Mr. Sheehan. Why, Mr. Sheehan? You don't mean to say you haven't got a bean?
0: Not a red.
1: On my word, as I'm alive, I intended touching you for five.
0: Merry Christmas, Mr. Gallagher.
1: Happy New Year, Mr. Sheehan.
0: Oh, Mr. Gallagher.
1: Well,
0: Mr. Gallagher.
1: Yes, I'm here.
0: What do you call that game they play upon the link? Bet a stick to drive a ball to where you can't find it at all. Then a caddy walks around and thinks and thinks.
1: Why, I'm surprised, Mr. Sheehan. Mr. Sheehan, you don't even know a hazard from a green. It has become a popular game and you don't even know its name.
0: Is it polo, Mr. Gallagher?
1: No, lawn tennis, Mr. Sheehan.
0: Oh, Mr. Gallagher.
1: Yes, hello.
0: Mr. Gallagher.
1: Well,
0: when you sail home, you'll get a great surprise.
1: I will.
0: When your ship is drawing near, it will make you shed a tear to see the lights of New York shining in the sky.
1: You're right, Mr. Sheehan. Mr. Sheehan, I have made that trip, so I know just what you mean. But there's one light that shines so bright. It's the brightest light in sight.
0: Can't you have liberty, Mr. Gallagher?
1: Coney Island, Mr. Sheehan.

Ah, yes, when it was a brand new tune. That's what it sounded like. Tea for Two. Yes, that's Ben Burney's Hotel Roosevelt Hawkers right there. Sometime in October of 1924 over at the Aeolian Vocalion Studios. Yes, they hadn't even been taken over by Brunswick yet. They're still part of the Aeolian Corporation. The same people that brought you the duo art piano. Yes. And before that, of course, Gallagher and Sheen with their second part. The first part's titled Positively. The second part is titled Absolutely. And recorded August 18th of 1922. This is Behavior Night, that famous funny old record show. Would you like to get in touch with us? Well, you can write to us at behaviornight@yahoo.com. Email, of course, behaviornight, all one word, American spelling, that's behaviornight. And yes, you can follow me, Sir Jack Scratchy, on Facebook. You can also follow the program. Behavior Night, that famous funny old record show, has its own Facebook page. Twitter, well, we haven't been on Twitter in a long time, and it doesn't look like we may ever be on there again, but we do have an Instagram that sort of makes sense of it, so you could be there. And we'd like to say hello to a few people, Ed in Chelmsford, Massachusetts, and we'd also like to say hello to Bob and Kathy in Stevens, Interlocking, Pennsylvania. Yes, they listen quite a bit. They don't always write, but nonetheless, we have fun.

Ta-da! Yes, indeed, it's finished. That is Johnny Johnson's Statler Pennsylvanians there. Sweet Lorraine, Bob Treister taking the vocal on that one from June 11th, 1928. And before that, we take it clock back about 10 years, almost, to June 25th of 1918, once again. And that is, of course, Sensation Rag by the original Dixieland Jazz Band. You know, that's the Ajax Cleanser song. What do you mean, the Ajax Cleanser song? Ajax, the foaming cleanser. So it is. Yes, they ripped it off from Sensation Rag, didn't they? Yes, they did. They most certainly did. Well, well, well, well. Behavior Light, that famous funny old record show, is heard many times throughout the week on various outlets. 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But we're also on WMSX in Brockton, Mass., WSCS in Newport, New Hampshire, KBBT in Bishop, California, WCFR in Springfield, Vermont, and WCVR in Randolph, Vermont, and many more to come.

0: This song may sound very odd to you, but there's a reason we'll explain to you. You've heard Pig Latin.
1: Iggy Piggy at and lay.
0: Double talk.
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3: But here's a new

0: like all little children, fishies want to play. So this is what the mama fishy had to say.
1: Stop, cried the mama fishy, you'll get lost.
0: But the three little fishies didn't want to be bossed. The three little fishies went on a spree, and they swam right out to the sea. Boop, boop, diddle, diddle, why don't you go? Boop, boop, diddle, diddle, why don't you go? Boop, boop, diddle, diddle, why don't you? And they swam right out to the sea.
1: Yelled the little fishies, this is fun.
0: We'll swim in the sea till the day is done. So they swam and it was a lark, till all of a sudden they met a shark. Boop, boop, diddle, diddle, why don't you hold? Boop, boop, diddle, diddle, why don't you hold? Boop, boop, diddle, diddle, why don't you? Till all of a sudden they met a shark.
1: Help, cried the little fishies, looks like whales.
0: As quick as they could, they turned on their tails. Back to the pool in the middle, they swam and they swam and they swam back over the dam.

Someone must have liked that one an awful lot. Eddie Duchin and the orchestra once again, from October 18th of 1939. From Gulliver's Travels, I Hear a Dream, written by Leo Robin and Ralph Ranger. Yes, a vocal there by Carol Horton. And before that, Three Little Fishies, probably the swinginest version of that tune, probably the only version that's really even close to being hip. Saxie Dowell wrote it. Those are The Smoothies, singing it with Hal Kemp's orchestra on March 28th of 1939. Yes, this is Behavior Night, that famous funny old record show. John L. is over there. Yes, and I am over here. And we'll remind you once again, you can email us at behaviornight, that's all one word, American spelling, at yahoo.com. We'd love to hear from you, like we do from many, many people. Behavior Night, that famous funny old record show, is heard many times throughout the week on various outlets. 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But we're also on WMSX in Brockton, Mass., WSCS in Newport, New Hampshire, KBBT in Bishop, California, WCFR in Springfield, Vermont, and WCVR in Randolph, Vermont, and many more to come. Let's hear Duke Ellington again.

tonight as a foxtrot. Yes. The Prisoner's Song, featuring Vernon Dalhart doing part of the vocal there, Ross Gorman and his orchestra on Columbia Records. Of course, that was a very, very successful solo effort on Vernon Dalhart's part. He recorded it for Victor, he recorded it for Edison, he recorded it for Perfect, he recorded it for Banner, he recorded it all over the place, and it was played seven ways to Sundays, extremely popular in 1925-26. Here is January 4th, 1926, by Ross Gorman's orchestra. And before that, the new Black and Tan Fantasy, Duke Ellington and his orchestra, from January 13th of 1938, a Master Records recording session. As Duke Ellington was represented by Irving Mills for a long, long time, and Irving Mills, sometime around 1938-39, decided to save the masters of all of his acts, so he created Master Records. It says Brunswick on the record label, it usually says underneath, a Master Records production. Irving Mills had lots of ways of making money.

0: course, making money is what we all do here at Behaviour Right and everywhere else, playing these old records, but, well, trying to make whatever we can, yes. And, of course, we had a lot of good stuff here. The Little Dixieland Jazz Band from 1918, going all the way up to 1940, thereabouts, with Hal Kemp's orchestra and Eddie Duchin when he first made his records, first records that he made, with Columbia Records, with the Echo Chamber there. I can't remember the man's name, but he used the men's room of the building as an echo chamber. Good thing no one needed to use it when they were making a record. Well, we got to make way for some things coming up next on the radio and on the internet that I'm sure you're not going to want to miss, so make sure you're all tuned in or that you don't have a big document sucking up time or maybe malware. Behavior Right is a production of Sugar River Foundation Incorporated, executive producer J.S. Landry, and yours truly, Sir Jack Scratchy, the host, actively working on the next Behavioral Right for you to listen to. Till then, next week, I remind you to behave, because tonight is Behavioral Night.
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5: Here we go. Episode 231. Underpants and Pie.
6: What follows may not be suitable for all audiences. Listener discretion is advised.
7: The world is full of stories. Stories of mysteries. Of curiosities. Of oddities. Join Kat and Jethro Gilligan Toth for the strange, the bizarre, the unexpected, as they lift the lid and cautiously peer inside the Box of Oddities.
5: This show might be a little bit disjointed because neither Kat nor I have slept very well the last couple of nights. There's been, I don't know, insomnia. I hate it.
4: It's terrible.
5: Two nights ago, I couldn't sleep. And I decided to do what I always do when I have trouble sleeping, and that's go into the kitchen and eat an entire pie. And so I'm out there, and Kat comes out to go to the bathroom, and she just kind of, usually she, you know, acknowledges me, hey, how's it going? Eating another pie, I see. But she just goes into the bathroom, comes out, and goes back into the bedroom. I'm like, okay, well, fine, whatever. So I finish my pie, and I go back into the bedroom, and the door's locked. You locked me out of the bedroom.
4: I did, yep.
5: And so I'm standing out there in my underpants with pie all over my face.
4: First of all, let's just establish that the pie thing is an exaggeration. It was a peanut butter jelly sandwich. It wasn't a whole pie. That's just crazy.
5: So I'm standing there with a whole pie in my face, and I'm trying to decide how the hell I'm going to get in there without startling her. I just gently kind of tapped on the door, just kind of like that. I thought, that's going to startle her more if I continue to do that. So I got a paperclip, and I'm trying to pick the lock with a paperclip. At this point, Kat opens the door, and she's holding a knife in her hand.
4: You are grossly mis...
5: It was a bread knife.
4: Representing what happened
5: she
4: here.
5: She keeps it on her bedside table.
4: All right, so I got up to pee. I came back to bed. I laid down, and I thought I heard something from out in the living room. Now, I'm 100% always concerned that someone's breaking into our house.
5: Always.
4: And I'm ready for it.
5: You didn't even recognize that I wasn't in bed.
4: I did not. No, I did not acknowledge. I didn't recognize that in any way. I was, So I started to fall back asleep, and then I heard the faintest knocking. I thought, is that real?
5: I should have just scraped my nails on the door.
4: Oh, stop. And then I heard someone fucking with the doorknob. And so I was like, oh, shit, I gotta protect my family. So I hopped out of bed, and I ran around the bed, and I got to the door, and I whipped it open and stuck my head out. Just at the moment I went, wait, is JJ not in bed?
5: Yeah.
4: Why would a robber knock on the door?
5: Yeah, that doesn't make
4: any
5: sense.
4: All of it made sense all at the same time. Mm. And you were like, you locked me out. And I was on the verge of tears. My adrenaline was so high.
5: And I gave Kat a big hug, and I could feel her heart beating about 100 beats a minute. And as I hugged her, I got pie all over her. And
4: that part's not true.
5: Anyway.
4: She protect. She attack.
5: She do.
4: She don't realize her husband's not in bed.
5: What you got for me?
4: Oh, it's 2017, and a team of PhD students discovered an ancient village that dates back to before the era of the pyramids. The team discovered this village, and within it, ancient fish hooks and spears, as well as tools for making fire. However, they really hit the jackpot when they found an ancient cooking hearth from which they were able to obtain flakes of charcoal burnt by prehistoric Canadians.
5: Oh, wow. Tell me more.
4: So this ancient village was discovered when researchers were searching the Triquet Islands, an island located about 300 miles north of Victoria, British Columbia. So this team of students from the University of Victoria's archaeology department are studying what they found at this site. And it is believed to be the oldest settlement in North America. Using carbon dating on the charcoal flakes, the researchers were able to determine that the settlement dates back 14,000 years.
5: Shut up.
4: 14,000 years. That's Ice Age, bitch.
5: Yeah, that was 2,000 years before Atlantis sunk.
4: Oh, Jesus. So an ancient archaeological find on this island is not only amazing just for history's sake, but it also adds credence to the oral histories of the Hiltzik Nation. So these are original peoples. Their oral history talks of a strip of land just in this area where the excavation took place. It was a place that, according to this history, never froze during the Ice Age. And it was where the people from surrounding areas came to seek refuge, to flock to for their survival. This is according to CBC.ca.
5: It's amazing to me that there is a part of Canada that's never frozen.
4: Like, for real. Just on a regular day, let alone the Ice Age. Mm. The finding has broader implications for human history. So, as I said, it's amazing that this group of people who've had this legend, this oral history, supported now by this science, but also the early North Americans, they now believe, may have traveled the coast. So one theory of how humans entered the Americas is that they came over from Asia on an Alaskan land bridge through an ice-free corridor east of the Rockies and made their way through what is now Eastern and Central Canada.
5: Across the Bering Straits.
4: That's right. The alternative theory.
5: UFOs?
4: No. Now supported by this data, as well as evidence that has come from stone tools and other carbon dating, is that people were traveling by boat, moving along the coast rather than coming across. So from this site, it's apparent that they were rather adept at hunting sea mammals, and that may be because they were boaty types. Alicia Gavereau, who is a PhD student at the University of Victoria and a researcher, said in an interview with CBC that the ancient settlement on Triquet Island really adds additional evidence to this theory. Archaeologists had long thought that the coast would have been completely uninhabitable and impassable, when that is clearly now not the case.
5: That's fascinating.
4: It really is. I found a couple of really interesting articles about it in SmithsonianMag.com, in AllThat'sInteresting.com, and, as I said, CBC.ca. And all of them interview this team of researchers, which was led by a University of Victoria student. And she's the one who discovered this incredible place that is opening up doors to understanding our history like maybe nothing else has. And it's so important for the original peoples of that area when they are looking to obtain protections for certain lands. They now have something so much more than just this is our oral history. This is science that shows that this is something that is part of our history and it needs to be protected. And it's a wonderful thing that they have now available to them because of this stone hearth and fishing equipment.
5: That's crazy.
4: Yeah.
5: 14,000 years ago.
4: Alicia Gavereau, she said, I remember when we got the dates back and we just sat back and we said, holy moly, this is old.
5: That's adorable.
4: It's just the sweetest thing.
5: I've always been fascinated with the idea that we migrated from Asia over the land bridge into North America. And wondering how far back that went. I just read an article about a particular group of First Nation peoples who live in the British Columbia area. And they were almost wiped out in the 19th century. But now they have they've kind of come back to the point where I think there's maybe like 800 or 900 people from this particular group left. And what makes this unusual is they claim to have been in that area for thousands and thousands of years. And they have, in their DNA, there is something in the genetic profile that causes, that makes them more susceptible to a very rare disease. Almost nobody has this particular disease. And I can't remember, I don't have it right in front of me. But they have found that this particular disease was prevalent in the 13th and 14th dynasty of ancient Egypt. This is the only place that they have seen this type of disease to this level, as many cases as they have found. It was very common amongst the pharaoh's family in the 13th and 14th dynasty. Then there's very little trace of it anywhere until it shows up in British Columbia.
4: That's amazing. Well, yeah, I mean, it makes a lot of sense. And I think, you know, on our like dumb human brain level, we want answers. And sometimes we put things together that seems to make sense, but when we get new evidence, we have to move forward. And it shows that recent studies show that because of the time frame that we thought that people moved across that land bridge that connected modern day Siberia to Alaska, there weren't the resources there that would have needed to have been there to support life. So it makes sense now that maybe they tootled on across the ocean from Egypt. Like, well, what?
5: Yeah, it's really strange. And to add to that, not only do they have a similar genetic profile, but their myths and stories are similar.
4: Oh.
5: And they even use similar words. The language that these people spoke was almost wiped out because of 19th century bullshit.
4: Sure.
5: But there's been a real effort to preserve it, and some of the words are very, very similar to words that were used in the 13th and 14th dynasty in Egypt.
4: That is fascinating.
5: Yeah.
4: I'd like to learn more about that. I mean, this was just a story about neat old stuff, but I mean, that's
5: pretty cool.
4: That is very cool. Yeah. And the idea that every single thing that has ever happened ever is connected somehow.
5: Somehow.
4: It's really interesting to kind of pan back and go like, oh, well, maybe, you know. And there are a lot of maybes still, of course, but that's really interesting.
7: And now, that thing in the middle.
5: Here's a list of unusual medication side effects. Mirapex. It's a drug for Parkinson's disease, but it can cause restless leg syndrome and an unusual urge to gamble.
4: Oh, wow.
5: Weird.
4: That is weird. This is one that I've heard of before. Number four, Chantix. It's one of the most popular medications used to stop smoking. But one of the weirdest side effects is that it can turn your dreams into nightmares.
5: Ambien has been known to cause severe sleepwalking.
4: Number two, Crestor. It is a popular cholesterol medication, and it does lower the risk of stroke and heart attack while potentially making you more confused and forgetful, also ratcheting up female aggression.
5: Wow.
4: Oh.
5: And number one, Propecia. That's, of course, for male pattern baldness. It can also cause abnormal ejaculation.
4: What?
5: What does that mean exactly? Like spiders? Or I'm not sure.
4: Oh.
7: The Box of Oddities with Kat and Jethro Gilligan Toth.
4: So we talked the other day about our engagement and how it was lovely and beautiful, and I did end up posting some photos on Instagram, so you get to be a part of the action there. Oh. After we talked about that, we got a message from Matt Van Hosen. He wrote, "Hey guys, I just listened to your shipping container marriage proposal episode. I loved it. I thought I'd pass along my nautical engagement story as well. Not long ago, I proposed to my lovely fiance aboard the haunted Queen Mary in Long Beach, California. No ghostly sightings for us, but it was a magical evening that featured a personal tour from the ship's Commodore, followed by an intimate private performance from the world's number one David Bowie tribute artist. It was truly a unique and wonderful night that culminated with the future missus saying yes as I got down on one knee in the Queen's Salon ballroom and popped the question." Aww. "I am so jealous. I wrote back immediately and I was like, this is a wonderful story. Can we share it? I absolutely want to shame JG for not proposing to me on a haunted ship."
5: Thank you for that, Matt. Yeah, you were showing me that, and I was looking at it, did a little stalking myself, and Matt's won a couple of Emmys and has worked with projects that have been on Comedy Central.
4: Yeah, and TBS Network, producer, director, kind of cool.
5: That's kind of cool.
4: Yeah.
5: Thanks, Matt. All right, I got this information from CNN, The Sun, and News 9, Oklahoma City.
4: Okay.
5: On April 8th, 1969, a guy named John Alva Porter, who was 69 at the time, he was traveling in a green Chevy with a sibling, Arlie Porter, and a friend, Nora Marie Duncan, who was 58. They all went missing. They just disappeared.
4: Oh.
5: Porter's granddaughter, Debbie McManaman, said in 2013, "It's been so long, 44 years. There are a lot of things we can't answer because we just don't know. His bank account was left untouched. His house was locked up. His utilities were on. He just appeared to walk away." So even though John Porter was 69 years old, he was a pretty tough guy. In fact, he used to ride bulls and take part in a Wild West show. He was like a rodeo guy.
4: That's fun.
5: So decades passed with no word of what happened to John and his passengers.
4: Until?
5: Well, I'm getting there.
4: Yeah!
5: In a seemingly unrelated case, just 1 year later, in the same area, three teenagers, Jimmy Allen Williams, who was 16, Leah Gail Johnson, who was 18, and Thomas Michael Rios, 18, went missing the night of November 20th, 1970. They went for a ride around Sayre, Oklahoma, in Williams' blue Camaro. According to the DOE Network, which is a volunteer organization that helps law enforcement in solving cold cases.
4: Okay.
5: Only 6 days before they went missing, Jimmy bought this used Camaro. It was a 69 Camaro.
4: It's pretty rad.
5: Pretty slick car. Williams was supposed to go to a football game in Elk City, and the three teens never showed up at the football game, nor did they ever return home. The car was not found. Three or four sheriffs have tried to solve the 1970 disappearance of the teens with no clues. There were just no leads, no clues. So it just turned into a cold case. Now, Jimmy Williams had worked at a mom-and-pop grocery store. Everyone expected him to return to work the next day.
4: Right.
5: But he never did. Police Chief Ronnie Harold told CNN, "Local residents have been making up their own theories for years about what happened to these teens. And also what happened to John Porter and his passengers. The theories go from A to Z," he said. "Literally, most people think they ran into bad guys. Maybe somebody apprehended them. Maybe they were robbed. Maybe they were kidnapped."
4: Mm.
5: For decades, nobody knew. Then one morning in September of 2013, the Highway Patrol was conducting exercises with new sonar equipment on an Oklahoma lake. What the Highway Patrol found from their boat was macabre, to say the least. They found a car. And then, equally surprising, they found another car right next to it. Rusted and caked with mud, a 1952 Chevrolet and a 1969 Chevy Camaro. Daryl Splon, who was a diver with the Oklahoma Highway Patrol, was sent down after the sonar had located the corroding vehicles. They were sitting right next to each other in 12 feet of water, about 50 feet from the marina. Visibility in the water was almost nil.
4: Okay.
5: And of course, they had no idea how the vehicles got there. They had no idea what it was all about. At first, they thought they were stolen vehicles that had been abandoned and then dumped in the water.
4: And they were just sitting next to each other, submerged?
5: Yes.
4: Were there bodies inside?
5: He said, it really didn't cross my mind as to a body being in there. But he dove down and he opened up the door and he reached in and he found a shoe. And he just thought it was a shoe. But when they brought the cars ashore, it was determined that there were a total of 6 bodies inside both cars, 3 in each car.
4: That's so strange.
5: The cars had been submerged for all these decades. One car was facing forward, one car was facing backward. They were just feet apart.
4: Both upright.
5: Both upright. So the dive team goes back into the water and they start combing and scouring the bottom of the lake. They found a skull and a femur and some smaller bones during the initial search. After the searches, the vehicles were towed away. Now, this was in a place called Foss Lake. In Foss Lake, the level of the water was down dramatically that summer because, if you recall, back in 2013, there was a drought.
4: I do not recall that, but that's fine.
5: So in 2014, the bodies were positively ID'd. The human remains found in the Camaro matched the general description of the 3 teenagers. The other remains matched the genders and ages of the 3 passengers in the green Chevrolet who went missing in 1969, according to the medical examiner. DNA tests proved beyond a shadow of a doubt
4: that's who they thought they were.
5: Now, Jimmy Williams' brother, Gary, was 12 years old when his brother disappeared. The investigation revealed that the windows in both cars were rolled up, except on the Camaro's driver's side, which was rolled down about 4 inches. There was a lot of damage to the undercarriage of the Camaro. And so the police believed that it crashed into the water,
4: okay. That
5: maybe they drove it off the end of the marina. He said, you had 3 young kids in a muscle car. Alcohol was in the vehicle, probably just ran off the road and drowned. But Gary Williams isn't convinced his brother simply drove into the lake. He said, I don't think it was an accident. Jimmy is not going to sit there in a driver's seat and accept death by drowning without trying to kick a window out. Williams believes his brother's car may have rolled into the lake backwards, with the car in neutral.
4: Oh, implying that someone had pushed the car into the lake.
5: May have. All the damage to the vehicle, every bit of the damage can be attributed to a backward roll-in, he says. But there is some damage in the vehicle that can't be explained with forward impact. Jimmy would have had to turn completely around if you buy the forward impact theory.
4: Well, if someone was pushing a car backwards with their car, that would cause a frontal impact.
5: I didn't even think about that. That makes 100% sense. The trooper agreed that there's some things they just can't answer, but they say that there is no evidence of foul play. The facts are the facts. I can't change those. He said a lot of things there that we probably don't know because we didn't see it actually happen, but we have to look and see what is most probable. As for the green Chevy with the Porter party in it, the driver's side door was open in the old Chevy, which was a mystery in itself, according to the trooper. A whole lot of things there that we really are not able to determine. And like the Camaro, there was evidence of alcohol found inside the other Chevy, but there was no damage to that vehicle. We always felt like it was foul play, said Porter's granddaughter. That really hasn't been completely ruled out in our minds. So they really don't know. The best theory they think is, coincidentally, they both ended up in the lake by mistake. Maybe, you know, the kids had it. They were drinking. They backed the car into the marina. They backed in. It was left in neutral by mistake, and they rolled in and drifted down and couldn't get out. The Porter thing may have been, it appears as though they just maybe drove off the end by mistake at night, didn't see the end of the pier.
4: I'm sorry, you brought this story to me with no answer?
5: The answer is we don't know. But at least the family got some closure, which is nice.
4: Absolutely. It's just closure with more questions. And I think that's really frustrating. I mean, it's frustrating for me.
5: I love your theory about the front impact, somebody pushing them in. But the medical examiner determined that they all died by drowning.
4: Why are they not getting out of their cars if they're in the, like, what, how are 6 people, 3 in each vehicle, which is very weird on its own, parked next to each other, how are none of them getting out?
5: It was 12 feet of water. It wasn't like 80 feet down or something.
4: Right.
5: And it happened within a year
4: Yeah.
5: Both of the disappearance happened within a 12-month period. So there's a lot of weird things going on there.
4: It's super weird.
5: For sure. In the fact that it sat there in 12 feet of water, 50 feet from the end of the pier, for decades, and nobody knew it was there is amazing.
4: My general theory with, like, all things is be curious, be nosy, assume someone's going to burn something down, take note.
5: I mean, we've told this story before where we drove by a local gas station and somebody was out there filling up a gas container. And in your mind didn't think, well, probably they're going to mow their lawn. It went right to arson, and you memorized their license plate number.
4: Later on, you're going to want to have details about the things that you saw. So be curious, be nosy, take note.
5: Thanks for hanging out with us, you guys. We appreciate the time that you spend with us. And if you would, please, maybe leave us a positive review wherever you listen, iTunes or Spotify.
4: It doesn't have to be positive, but if it's not going to be positive, then why bother? Jerk.
5: If you want to be loved the most, then give us a positive review.
4: Ooh, love bribery.
5: That's right, a love bribe.
4: You know, I'm just kidding.
5: I'm not. We'll see you next time, family.
4: Until then, keep flying that freak flag.
5: And fly it proudly, you beautiful freak.
7: 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Therefore, it's been requested by those to whom I report to beseech you for assistance. We ask but one thing of you, to provide a 5-star rating and a positive review. True, that is two things. However, 'tis merely a 5-star rating and a positive review. 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Three things and three things only. Henceforth, the Box of Oddities commits to the telling of stories. 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
5: The Box of Oddities. Episode 232. The Patron Saint of Pigeon Fires.
6: What follows may not be suitable for all audiences. Listener discretion is advised.
7: The world is full of stories. Stories of mysteries. Of curiosities. Of oddities. Join Kat and Jethro Gilligan Toth for the strange, the bizarre, the unexpected, as they lift the lid and cautiously peer inside the Box of Oddities.
5: Last night was an exciting night. We got our new internet hooked up, and we have like a gigabit speed now. So it's wicked fast, bub.
4: Our TV even looks better.
5: It does.
4: It's amazing.
5: Yeah, streaming stuff. It looks, oh, that's what high def looks like. And the guy who came to hook it up was such a nice guy, the cable guy. He had to make two or three trips because we needed special equipment that he didn't have. And it was a really hot day, and he was having all kinds of issues. And he said, I'm going to have to come back again with another modem. So he shows up, I don't know, maybe 2 hours later, comes in his own vehicle.
4: It's evening.
5: You and I are sitting on the deck having beers. I let him in, and you know, he's following me up over the stairs, and I'm like, is this your last stop for the night? And he goes, yeah. And I said, it's awfully hot. Would you like a beer? And you said,
4: I said, sweetheart, don't offer him beer. He'll think we're swingers.
5: Suddenly the atmosphere changed. He said two words the entire rest of the evening that he was there hooking up the modem. Whereas before he was chatty as can be, and then all of a sudden he just very quietly hooked up the cable modem, and
4: I just stood real close to him while he was hooking stuff up, like, oh, you're really good at that.
5: I love how you handle your fiber optics.
4: That's a thick cable.
5: We're not swingers.
4: I didn't say any of that.
5: Yeah.
4: I mean, I did say the thing about swingers. But.
5: Yeah, yeah. We're not swingers, but, you know, no judging. It's just not our thing. Although we might have gotten a really good deal on a better package of...
4: Oh, he would have given me a package. No, I feel like it's not okay to offer alcohol to service workers.
5: Yeah, I don't know. It was hot. He was on his way home. I was just being cordial and apparently a little creepy. Sorry about that, cable guy. So you ready for my story?
4: Yes.
5: So what was there to do in the 16th century? You know, besides dodging human waste and slaughterhouse runoff that flowed freely in the open gutters along most major streets.
4: Badminton?
5: During this period, there were two very popular fads. There were crazes that became all the rage. One was mummy unwrapping parties.
4: Ew, what? That's...
5: Yeah.
4: What?
5: Well, rich people in Europe would buy mummies and then bring them into their parlors and invite people over for drinks, and then they would unwrap the mummy.
4: That is vile.
5: I wondered what became of the mummies afterwards.
4: Well, they probably ate them.
5: No, they did not eat them, but you're close. A lot of them were pounded into medicine. Mummies.
4: Yeah, I know. I did a topic on that, and they ate it.
5: We've done 11 bajillion topics. I can't remember where I left my cell phone.
4: Well, it just seems weird that you'd correct me when I just said the exact same thing. I'll just enjoy my tea.
5: So you got the mummy unwrapping parties, but the other big craze of the time was live theater. But a very different kind of theater than what we think of today.
4: Okay.
5: It was not uncommon for friends during the 16th century to have a couple of pints at the pub on a Friday night and then buy tickets to the latest performance at the local dissection theater.
4: Oh, yes. Okay.
5: Also called the anatomical theater.
4: It's basically like a morgue meets a fish tank.
5: That's a good comparison. Now, I'd heard of the term anatomical theater before, but never really thought of it as a true theater where people would go to the box office.

0: Did they have, like, top leading anatomists who were, like, handsome?
1: Yes, they did. So this was done in the name of science, you know, because, oh, the doctors are doing it. It's done in the name of science.
0: Sure.
1: But pretty much anybody could get a ticket for the, quote, performance and watch it from the comfort of a box seat. Normally, upper society had first choice on the tickets, of course. But any leftover tickets could be bought by anyone. I wonder if they had, like, a secondary market like StubHub, you know, where you could buy leftover
0: scalpers.
1: Yeah, people out on the street scalping tickets, which is an ironic term for that. Mm. According to Ranker, at first, temporary anatomy theaters would pop up. They'd be outdoors, like in a town square or in a lecture hall, even churches.
0: Oh, wow.
1: But by the second half of the century, major cities across Europe had built permanent anatomy theaters for public dissection. These theaters were very often, according to Ranker, hauntingly beautiful. And much like an opera house, the anatomy theaters typically had curved rows of seats, a steep rake, and a stage, just like theaters that were meant for dramatic productions. In fact, they were modeled after theaters designed for dramatic productions.
0: Wow.
1: The similarities between public dissections and the theater were not just limited to the physical space that both things took place in. Spectators, they would have to go, like I said, purchase tickets. You'd go to the box office, you'd buy your ticket. Then you'd go to the refreshment stand. Once inside, you were treated to musical performances while the dissections were underway.
0: Wow, was there like an in-house band?
1: Yes. Yeah, in fact, there's one recorded case of a dissection in Holland where they brought in flute players.
0: Oh, wow.
1: To entertain the audience while they were carving up a dead guy. Historian Giovanni Ferrari said, quote, like actors, all those who worked the stage, the medical theorists, the dissectors, had to show their faces to the audience and clearly display the actions that they performed, just like theater goers, the audience expected a show. So one of the very first dissection theaters was at the University of Padua in Italy. Now, this is an enormous theater. It's elliptically shaped with six tiers so that up to 300 people could easily view the dissection. There were 300 good seats. And over the door to the dissection theater, there's a Latin inscription that translates to, "This is a place where the dead are pleased to help the living."
0: That's nuts. Now, why was this not seen as disrespectful and terrible?
1: That's a great question.
0: Did those being dissected have to give their okay for it, or was it just general practice? So no one, I mean, was there any sort of rule? Would the wealthy have been dissected in public as well, or was it just like the street urchins? What I want to know about the parameters.
1: Yeah,
0: here.
1: No, I get that. The first thing I thought was how I would react at this type of an old-timey event. Would I be repulsed at the to the point of sickness, or would I just sit there staring intently at the procedure while enjoying a box of Junior Mints? I don't know. Probably the latter. But
0: I don't know.
1: Why did people not feel guilty about that?
0: You see blood and you get a little woozy.
1: Yeah.
0: So I don't know if you'd be into it.
1: Here's what they did. They used criminals, mostly.
0: Oh, okay.
1: Okay.
0: So they don't have rights.
1: Well, no, they didn't have rights. And so the people performing the procedures didn't want the audience to focus on the dead man's identity. So corpses were those of criminals. They were anonymous so that the criminals' families wouldn't feel any added shame. They were also brought in from different towns so that no one would recognize the body.
0: So did you have to, like, have towns set up a trade, a corpse co-op?
1: To emphasize what was about to happen was okay and not immoral, anatomists would start the dissection by reading out a list of the body's crimes.
0: I would think that would humanize them even more, because then you know about what they were up to when they were upright and tootling around.
1: That's true. However, it's a lot harder to feel bad for a rapist or a murderer than just some random dude. If they knew that this person had committed these vile acts, it was much easier to separate or to have no empathy. Now, these public dissections were not a common event, and this was due to several reasons. It was difficult to find bodies for the public dissections.
0: Not enough criminals. Got it.
1: Right. Limited supply of cadavers from public executions. Very few people would willingly do this, you know, donate their body.
0: Really?
1: Yeah, very few people would do it. It was considered

0: something you did to criminals.
1: Sure.
0: There might have been only like two public dissections in an entire year.
1: Oh, so it would have been something that you wanted to go to because you didn't know when you were going to be able to go next.
0: Right. It became, that helped add to the whole craze.
1: Got it.
0: In Holland, they would ring the church bells before a dissection, and lectures would come to a halt at the universities so that everyone could crowd around the corpse and watch. They were also limited mostly to the winter months for obvious reasons.
1: Sure, because of the stank.
0: Yeah, sometimes one body would be dissected over 15 days. It was a lengthy procedure.
1: Oh.
0: So, yeah, they'd get right down to it.
1: Oh, and I bet they could sell more tickets that way, too.
0: Sure.
1: So that makes a lot more sense.
0: I wonder if they have like a season pass.
1: Sorry.
0: For that.
1: We just got an email. Does Kat have ADHD?
0: That's a valid question. All right,
1: I
0: focus.
1: Don't normally focus. Look at emails, but it just came.
0: Focus. Shh.
1: Okay.
0: Okay. All right.
1: Got it.
0: So public dissections, winter months mostly. In the warmer seasons, you know, it's harder to sell tickets for something like that.
1: Sure.
0: So in many ways, the scarcity of the public dissections added to the demand and fanned the flames of the events into a craze.
1: Makes sense.
0: In fact, in 1493, Italian physician Alessandro Benedetti wrote, in regards to the obsession with public dissections, he described how anatomy theaters needed guards to restrain the public even as it entered, as well as two stewards to collect the money from the viewers. High-ranking members of the town, of course, again, were invited to attend first. And if there was space, then other people could clamor for that seat. But they had to have, like, armed guards to hold...
1: Bouncers.
0: Bouncers, essentially. Benedetti also noted that, quote, seating must be allotted in order of rank. The front row seats, where audience members might get a chance to touch the body or assist the anatomist, were reserved for the town's elite.
1: Oh my God, did they call out members from the crowd? Would anyone else here like to cut open a liver?
0: They did.
1: No!
0: They did that. Yeah, I would imagine sitting in the front row would have been like an old Gallagher concert where they pass out plastic ponchos to cover you.
1: Except instead of watermelon, it's
0: a spleen.
1: Spleen.
0: No, oftentimes they would call for volunteers from the audience, and somebody in the front row would come out, and they'd say, yeah, hold this skin up, you know?
1: Oh, no!
0: And that was a real honor.
1: Oh, sure.
0: To be asked to do that. So, of course, the best source of bodies for public dissection were the executed criminals, but the vast majority of dead criminals were, like, men in their 20s. And so it must have got, you know, like anatomy theater enthusiasts, they must have kind of lost interest after a while. Oh, man, it's another 24-year-old guy. It's always a 24-year-old guy.
1: You're at dinner parties talking about the showings that you've been to. And about 2 years ago, Henry and I were able to view the autopsy of a 47-year-old white woman. Oh!
0: That's not far from the truth. The most famous anatomist in the 16th century was Andreas Vesalius, and he prominently displayed the dissection of a woman on the cover of his book. He showed the woman's reproductive organs, putting the woman's secrets on display for men to see, because the audience was mostly men.
1: Sure, of course. And I bet that that made this Antonio Banderas a very popular surgeon.
0: That's why he was probably the leading anatomist.
1: Got it.
0: Boobs. There's an image of him in his book. It's actually a beautiful painting done in that era of him peeling the skin off a cadaver, essentially degloving an entire arm.
1: Oh.
0: He called the skin, quote, the very fabric of the human body.
1: I suppose that's accurate.
0: Guillaume Rondelet founded the dissecting theater in Montpellier, France. For Rondelet, the goal of public dissections was to educate medical students on the human body, hopefully creating a healthier world.
1: Okay, that seems legit.
0: He was so committed to this goal that his infant son died, and he dissected his infant son in public.
1: Girl!
0: Obviously, children dissections were very, very rare.
1: That makes me very uncomfortable.
0: Now, here's a weird thing. You look at these 16th century images of dissection theaters and the medical procedures going on. They're often wood carvings, mm-hmm. or sometimes there'll be sketches or paintings or whatever. But what's interesting is there's something consistent throughout all of these pictures, and that's that every dissection depicted usually standing close to the body, is a dog.
1: I knew you were going to say that. That's so weird.
0: Dogs are shown sitting at the feet of the corpse, sometimes restrained from running toward the body, even poised, ready to catch any squidlins that might fall from the table. They kept a dog there to keep the floor clean, essentially.
1: Oh, well, you don't want to slip.
0: No, you don't want to slip.
1: But after like 2 weeks of that, that's not good for that dog.
0: Good point.
1: Oof.
0: They had assistants. Their job was vitally important for a good performance. Guido Guidi. Yes, Guido Guidi, a 16th century anatomist, described how the assistants had to wash dry, skin, or scrape the bodies, which are to be opened. During the procedure, they had to remove the intestines and entrails. The job description in a job ad, it said it clearly required men who, quote, must not mind horrors or faint in the presence of a corpse.
1: Yeah, I would think so.
0: Guidi explained, we usually employ men of the lowest classes who are accustomed to hard work and do not refuse to touch or carry away that which is messy. But in some cases, the assistants did pass out or just refused to continue. So if the assistant did faint or fail to carry out his duties, that's when they would get help from the front row.
1: Oh.
0: Can I have a volunteer from the audience, please? Will you hold this up while I cut this off? And in one case, a member of the audience assisted in removing the heart. The attending physician, if you will, handed him the heart and said, here, pass this around. And they just passed it all around.
1: Now, if you were wearing evening gloves, would you take them off to hold the heart?
0: Yes. You take your gloves off, you put them in the case that holds your opera glasses, and then you pass the heart around.
1: Okay.
0: They passed it around with such enthusiasm that it was mangled beyond all recognition, Jesus, according to reports. But if you weren't one of the lucky few to be called out of the audience, oftentimes at the end, they would let people file by and actually put their hands in it and stuff.
1: Oh, sure.
0: You know, just that was, I wonder if you had to pay extra. It was like a meet and greet.
1: Yeah, kind like of a VIP experience.
0: Yeah, exactly.
1: Yeah.
0: You get a t-shirt and you get to fondle the corpse.
1: Yeah. Oh, okay.
0: Anyway, that's what they used to do back in the 16th century. The end.
2: And now, that thing in the middle.
0: These are sports that were enthusiastically played by United States presidents.
1: Abraham Lincoln, a very successful wrestler.
0: Who would have won, Abe Lincoln or The Undertaker, do you think? Wait, I guess The Undertaker ultimately did win. Whoa.
1: Oh
0: that's
1: dude,
0: bad.
1: That's rough.
0: Too soon. Number four, Richard Nixon. He loved bowling, which I don't know if that's, I guess that's called a sport.
1: It's a sport.
0: Who was it that said that if you can drink beer while you're playing it, it's not a sport, it's an activity. But regardless, he loved bowling.
1: Number three, Dwight Eisenhower. He made a name for himself as a halfback and a linebacker on a varsity football team at West Point.
0: Number two, Teddy Roosevelt. He was a sickly child, so to build up his body with vigorous exercise, he became a boxer. He entered boxing tournaments. He wasn't that great a puncher, but what he was able to do was withstand the punishment that he took. He would let people just beat on him until they got tired.
1: Oh, wow. And number one, George W. Bush, Ronald Reagan, Franklin D. Roosevelt, and Dwight D. Eisenhower, all cheerleaders.
0: Sis Boom Ba.
2: The Box of Oddities with Kat and Jethro Gilligan Toth.
0: Matthew Lee Hansen from England sent us a message. Hey, Kat and Jethro, just wanted to say that at the end of another grueling week of working for a living, I found myself at home tired and pretty fed up. I thought I'd relax and unwind by playing some thrash metal on my guitar. After 5 minutes or so, it was evident that I couldn't play for shit and stomped off with the grumps.
1: I've been there.
0: To make a cup of tea, doing whatever I could to avoid a meltdown. Now, I had my tea. I was in desperate need to cheer myself up. It was then that a light bulb went off in my head. I suddenly heard Jethro's What You Got For Me jingle, followed by Kat laughing. It was then that I knew what would truly relax me. I'd dive headfirst into the Box of Oddities. It was like two good friends coming around to chat. Meltdown avoided. Thank you. Hope you're staying safe. We hope you are too, Matthew, in England. That was nice.
1: It was nice. Also, good luck with your guitar playing.
0: What you got for me?
1: St. Olga's birth date is unknown. It could be as early as 890 and as late as 925. She was born in Pskov. Little is known about her life before she was married to Prince Igor of Kiev and the birth of their son.
0: Olga and Igor?
1: Mm-hmm.
0: Nice. Was she the patron saint of goofy names?
1: No. Igor was the son and heir of Rurik, founder of the Rurik dynasty. And after his father's death, Igor was under guardianship of Oleg. Oleg had consolidated power in this particular region and conquered neighboring tribes and established a capital in Kiev. So this loose tribal federation became known as the Kievan Rus, a territory covering what are now parts of Russia, Ukraine, and Belarus. So the Drevlians were a neighboring tribe with which the growing Kievan Rus Empire had a very complex relationship. The Drevlians had joined the Kievan Rus in military campaigns against the Byzantine Empire and paid tribute to Igor's predecessors. But in 912, when Oleg died, instead the Drevlians stopped paying their protection dollars and instead started paying a local warlord. Well, Igor didn't like this. Mm. He wanted the Drevlians to continue giving them money. And they use the word tribute. It means goods and monies, mm-hmm, and stuff. Mm-hmm. But I think it also held an honor position. You know, the tribute meant something. So he, in an attempt to restore his privileges in 945, took a trip to see the Drevlians and confront them. It had been a few years, and the Drevlians were not having this. They thought it was a slap in the face. They didn't want to give Igor and the Kievan Rus money anymore. Thank you very much. Enjoy your day. But Igor had a bigger army. So the Drevlians paid Igor their tribute, fine, and Igor and his army tootled back. They were a little bit out of town before Igor went, you know what? No, it's been this like 33 years. You need to give us more money. So they turned around.
0: I was just going to ask if they had to pay like back taxes and, you know, penalties on top of that.
1: That's what he was thinking. So he went back and seeking more tribute. The Drevlians thought it was ridiculous. They fought back. They seized the prince and they murdered him in a very grisly display.
0: Ouch.
1: According to historyanswers.uk, they had bent down two birch trees to the prince's feet and tied them to his legs.
0: Oh, my God.
1: Then they let the trees straighten, thus tearing his body apart.
0: Oh, my God.
1: This is according to a Byzantine chronicler, Leo the Deacon.
0: Oh, my taint just went, nope.
1: Oof. So in the book, The History of Leo the Deacon, Byzantine Military Expansion in the 10th Century, Dennis Sullivan suggests that Leo may have exaggerated that version of Igor's death, but that was a method that had been used in that region before. So it's unknown if that's entirely what happened, but we do know that he was murdered and it weren't good. So it's 945. After Igor's death at the hands of the Drevlians, Olga assumed the throne. Their son was three. He was too young to take the throne. So she served as regent until he was old enough. The Drevlians were emboldened by their success in ambushing and killing the king. So they sent a message to Olga. They considered her a pushover. I mean, she was a single lady.
0: She's a chick.
1: And she didn't have a long history of ruling. So they thought what they would do is try to take over their territory, the Kievan Rus, by way of marriage. So they sent a group of suitors to go to Olga and propose marriage so that their two forces would unite and they could basically take over her territory.
0: Well, at least that was their first attempt. At least their first thought wasn't, let's just go kill her and the toddler prince.
1: Well, I mean, they had a pretty big army, so that may not have worked out very well.
0: I see.
1: For the Drevlians. One of the suitors that the Drevlians suggested was the man that murdered her husband.
0: Oh, my God.
1: His name was Prince Mal.
0: What's
1: very aptly named.
0: What would his opening line be? Sorry, I tied your husband to a couple of saplings and let him go. Nothing personal.
1: So the Drevlians sent their people to offer this suggestion. The negotiators boated to Kiev to pass along the king's message and to ensure that Olga would comply. They arrived in her court and they told her why they were in Kiev, to report that they had slain her husband and that Olga should come and marry Prince Mal. Olga responded, "Your proposal is pleasing to me indeed. My husband cannot rise again from the dead, but I desire to honor you tomorrow in the presence of my people. Return now to your boat and remain there with an aspect of arrogance. I shall send for you on the morrow, and you shall say, 'We will not ride on horses nor go on foot. Carry us in our boat.' And you shall be carried in your boat." This is according to the Russian Primary Chronicle.
0: This is totally a setup.
1: So, when the Drevlians returned the next day, they waited outside of Olga's court to receive the honor that she had promised. The people of her court came out and they picked them up in their boats, kind of like what is it called? Palanquin. You know, those old chairs that people carry with sticks.
0: Right.
1: You know, the stick chairs.
0: The old-timey stick chairs, yes. I think, is the technical term.
1: They thought that they were being honored, like they were being carried in stick chairs. The people brought them into the court where they were then dropped into a trench in their boats.
0: Boats and all. Huh?
1: Yep, boats and all. Olga had ordered this trench to be dug overnight, and the ambassadors were buried alive.
0: Oh, my.
1: It is written that Olga went to the edge of the trench, bent down as they were being buried, and inquired whether they found the honor to their taste.
0: What a bitch!
1: They killed her husband! So she sent word back to the Drevlians and to Prince Mal that she would accept this proposal that had been brought to her by this group. But she would only agree if the Drevlians sent their elders to accompany her back to the territory. She felt that that was important to show how important this matchmaking situation was. It was giving it its due honor that she be presented by way of the great and good of their people to her new king. So they sent their elders. And when they arrived, Olga commanded that after their long travel, they be sent to the bathhouses so they would get cleaned up before they had this very important discussion about her soon-to-be nuptials.
0: Oh, no.
1: She invited the men to appear before her after they had bathed. So they were sent to the bathhouse where the doors were immediately barred behind them and the building was set on fire.
0: Holy shit. Wow.
1: This chick was not done. Essentially, the entire ruling class of the Drevlians had been exterminated, and she was not done. She wanted to do away with the rest of them, so she announced and sent word to the Drevlians that they were on their way, that she was coming with the noble people.
0: Right.
1: Very excited about these upcoming events. It's what every girl dreams of. She asked for a funeral feast to be arranged so that when she arrived, she could mourn her husband's death properly in the city where he had been killed. Despite not having heard from either of the missions that they dispatched to Olga's court, the Drevlians set about preparing this feast. The mead is flowing. People are getting schmammered. She decided that she'd wait until everyone was fairly punched and then just start stabbing.
0: Wow. So she did it on her own, or did she have people help her?
1: She had her people help her.
0: But she was also... She's very hands-on.
1: She was pretty into this.
0: She was feeling stabby.
1: So about 5,000 people they murdered during this feast. Until, eventually, the surviving Drevlians are begging for mercy, and they offered anything.
0: Yeah, back the fuck off.
1: Right, exactly. Honey, furs, and she seemed to soften. So she said, "Okay, I know that I have taken a lot from you. What I will say would be fair is if each of your homes gives me 3 birds." And I guess there was a thing with pigeons at that time. Like, every household had pigeons. Hmm. I don't know if they were used for communique or if they were going to eat them. I don't know. Give me three pigeons, she said. This is, again, according to the Primary Chronicle. And three sparrows from each house. I do not desire to impose a heavy tribute, like my husband. I require only this small gift from you. The Chronicle records in great detail the feat of precision-guided pyromania that followed.
0: Oh, no.
1: Now, Olga, this is in quotes, gave to each soldier in her army a pigeon or a sparrow, then ordered them to attach by thread to each pigeon a piece of sulfur bound with small pieces of cloth. When night fell, Olga bade her soldiers to release the birds so they would return to their homes.
0: So this was a very early version of a guided missile system with pigeons.
1: I mean, essentially, yeah, these birds made their way back to their nests in the eaves of these homes and lit that shit on fire.
0: Oh my God, she was clever.
1: Then people fleeing this burning village, because everything's being lit on fire at the same time. There's no putting it out.
0: Right.
1: So people are just fleeing the village. As they were fleeing, she either killed, enslaved, or extorted everyone. So she pretty much just decimated these people because they murdered her husband.
0: Wow.
1: She remained regent, ruler, until her son was old enough to rule. She decided that she would not marry anyone. She would keep the power in her family. Even though many people proposed, she decided that she would save the power of the throne for her son. And then in the 950s, she traveled to Constantinople, the capital of the Byzantine Empire, where she learned about Christianity, converted to Christianity, brought Christianity to her region. Now she's a saint.
0: Okay. Well, that seems fair.
1: Sure. So that's Saint Olga, the one that I just told you about the murdering and all that.
0: Right.
1: That's that saint.
0: The patron saint of pigeon fires.
1: Well, there's the title of this episode.
0: Hey, you guys, thanks for being here. 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That means you are a member of the Order of Freaks.
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1: Until then, keep flying that freak flag.
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0: Okay, okay, I'm Alan Sane here on WBCQ 7.415 Monticello, Maine, USA. Hey, we're back, Ivan.
1: Yes, we're back, and
0: that's right, and I'm in a really good mood, and you'll know why a little bit later.
1: Gee, I wonder why.
0: It's not often that I'm in a good mood, because Ivan's here.
1: Oh, shut up.
0: Right there puts me in a bad mood.
1: Oh, shut up. Hey, we got the old man, Joe Walsh?
0: Coming up
1: on the planet WBCQ and some other songs and maybe some requests, possibly.
0: That's right, we got Joe Walsh up next on the turntable. We'll be getting out the email address and the website coming up on WBCQ 7.415 Monticello, Maine.
1: Yeah!

0: you. That's a foreigner. Ivan's a foreigner.
1: Oh, shut up!
0: That's foreigner. Something called hot-blooded. Ivan is no-blooded.
1: Oh, yeah? Well, you're low-blooded.
0: That makes sense.
1: Yeah.
0: Okay, I'm Alan Sane here with Ivan Jeffries. Hey, give us an email at alansane7415@aol.com or simply go to the webpage at www.alansane.com. That's A-L-A-N-S-A-N-E.com.
1: Yeah, that's very simple to remember.
0: Actually, I'm in a great mood tonight.
1: I've been wondering why you've been having like a big Cheshire Cat smile all over the place.
0: I don't know. You walked
1: all
0: in.
1: All day today.
0: Well, you have mentioned that you might be going away for a while, so I'm not going to hear from you.
1: Oh, shut up!
0: That's probably why.
1: You should go away for about 10 years.
0: Okay, we want to say hello to Alan Wiener, who's listening to
1: Yay!
0: Us out there. Hello, Mr. Wiener. I want to thank Alan Wiener for giving his time slot.
1: Yes, of course.
0: Alan Wiener kept me in mind. He goes, I must call Alan Sane up. We have an opening.
1: That's right.
0: I wish that opening would take Ivan out of here.
1: Oh, shut up! Come on, we're a team
0: We want to say hello to Amanda.
1: Hey!
0: Amanda's listening to us in Wilkes-Barre, Pennsylvania.
1: Yeah.
0: We're going to dedicate this song to her.
1: Back to back, right?
0: Back to back. On WBCQ 7.415.
1: Well, hey, as the old DJ saying, double play, right?
0: The next two songs, yeah.
1: Yeah, that's double play.
0: Oh, Ivan, we got to talk about what happened before walking back from McDonald's.
1: Oh, yeah.
0: Oh, get Ivan.
1: It's something to do with the cell phone. Now, there's these a couple. One of us it looks like an old man from like the mid-50s or something. And then this girl with the washboard stomach with acne all over it. I don't know what the heck that is. And the guy comes up to you and says, can we borrow your cell phone? And what did you say to him?
0: I said, no, Ivan Jeffries is too busy using
1: it. No, shut up. No. You know what you said? You said, what am I, a bank?
0: Yeah, I sound like Ivan.
1: Yeah.
0: No, Ivan's usually the one that gets in trouble. Now it's lately it's been me.
1: That's right.
0: That's not good.
1: The tables are turned, pal. Now you deserve. Now you feel like what I felt. Come on.
0: That's not fair. These things should be happening to Ivan, not me. The next song we got coming up is By Request to Amanda in Wilkes-Barre, Pennsylvania.
1: Yeah!
0: She wants to hear this next song.
1: By the way, I passed by Wilkes-Barre on the way to Buffalo, New York about last month.
0: Okay, well, now let everybody know that Wilkes-Barre is polluted now.
1: Oh, shut up! You'll be polluted back in Scranton!
0: Okay, so don't go to Wilkes-Barre, Pennsylvania because Ivan was just there.
1: Yeah, don't go to Scranton because this bum was there.
0: Okay, so now there's no pollution there.
1: Oh, look, about talking pollution.
0: In fact, when you look at the mountain, you're gonna see fog.
1: You're the type of guy that goes to the fire hydrant and lift up your leg and take a piss, okay?
0: You're going
1: to
0: see the fog above the mountain. That's not the fog.
1: Blah, blah, blah.
0: That's Ivan's odor.
1: Oh, shut up. That's your odor.
0: Okay, we're going to play.
1: Go change your socks.
0: Okay, we're going to play by a song by Request to Amanda.
1: Yeah.
0: On BCQ 7415. Thank you, Ivan.
2: Tomorrow's so far away.
0: I wish Ivan was far away.
1: Oh, shut up. You're far away, you fuck.

0: Well, let me give my applause to the New York City Transit Authority for screwing up once again at the corner of the studio right here. A bus is not in service and a whole bunch of people are walking out. Walking out.
1: Actually, I didn't know what that was. I thought maybe you got on the bus and it smelled.
0: Shut up!
1: And everyone got off the bus.
0: You're a moron, you know that? Pieces of garbage.
2: Poor Ivan.
0: I remember when the subway was 15 cents back in the 60s. I remember that.
1: The cheapest I remember is 75 cents.
0: 75, boy.
1: That's the cheapest I remember.
0: You, 15 cents. I remember back in 68 or 69. That's when Mayor Lindsay was in helm back at 68, 69.
2: Right.
0: I remember.
1: Okay, Ivan.
0: Okay, there's a request. All right, this is a very special request. Where's the box that you put it in? This goes out to Awilda of Ponce, Puerto Rico. Puerto Rico, yay! Very nice island down there, let me tell you. And I'd like to say hi, everybody in the Virgin Islands, and of course, Jamaica, man. They're listening in on the shortwave right now. Awilda wants to hear "She's All I've Ever Had," and you're going to listen to it, Awilda, right now, right here on the planet WBCQ. And here is Ricky Martin with "She's All I Ever Had."
1: Okay, coming up, we got Ricky Martin, "She's All I Ever Had," on BCQ 7.415 Monticello, Maine.

0: ECQ by request to Awilda in Puerto Rico.
1: Ponce, Puerto Rico.
0: Ponce?
1: Yep, that's a nice little town outside of in the island of Puerto Rico.
0: And I got good news for everybody. Yes. We had just mentioned that there was a bus on the corner of the WBCQ studio. Everyone had gotten off because I had thought that Ivan got on and he stunk it down. Everyone had to jump off.
1: Oh, shut up! I'm going to put your head inside an exhaust pipe on the bus. How's that?
0: But I found out that just now I spoke to one of the guys that were walking by. He said I saw everyone getting back on the bus.
1: Really?
0: So yeah, I asked one of the guys. He goes, they had to fumigate the bus.
1: Really?
0: When you got off it.
1: Oh, shut up! I wasn't even on the bus, you idiot.
0: So they fumigated the bus.
1: Oh, shut up!
0: Anyway, give us an email at alansane7415@aol.com. Yeah. Check out the webpage at www.alansane.com.
1: Yes. What are you doing? Get this off of me!
0: Ew, okay, anyway. Anyway, I'm Alan Sane here.
1: Stop picking your nose and throwing it on me.
0: And Ivan Jeffries is here with snots on his body.
1: You put booger on my shirt. What is wrong
0: That's
1: with
0: good.
1: You?
0: Well, your booger, your shirt is already full of booger.
1: Shut up.
0: Okay,
1: we're going to booger you.
0: We're going to get back to more music, which means we have to go to the bottom of the hour jingle.
2: Alan Sane.
0: Okay, I'm Alan Sane here with Ivan Jeffries with snots on his shirt on WBCQ 7.415 Monticello, Maine, USA.

0: emotions here on BCQ 7.415 on the Alan Saint Show. I wanted to hear that one, you know?
1: You know, you should have segued that with Eagles' Best of My Love. You had another song earlier. What was it, dude? We were talking about, Amanda?
0: Yeah.
1: Going in with Someone to Save My Life Tonight.
0: Sounds the same.
1: Absolutely.
0: Anyway, send us an email at alansane7415@aol.com.
1: No janitor either.
0: Yeah, the janitor, actually, the janitor went away. The janitor right now is in Atlantic City, New Jersey.
1: Well, what is he going to do? Well, let's go to the crap tables.
0: You know? Yeah, I think I don't know what he's doing, but, you know, that's where the janitor is.
1: I think he's going to have all he can eat buffet tonight, right?
0: And then he'll walk into the studio with his big stomach sticking out like Ivan.
1: Some pictures before. What am I talking about?
0: You know, I wanted to play Freddie G.
1: Who the hell is Freddie G?
0: You know, but I can't find the CD right now. I know he didn't take it with him.
1: No.
0: Okay, anyway, you're listening to the Alan Saint Show. I'm Alan Saint here with Ivan Jeffries on WBCQ.
1: Yeah.
0: 7.415. You know, Greg Schlotthauer right now is in Mexico.
1: Oh, really?
0: I don't know why. Maybe
1: don't drink the water.
0: Don't drink Ivan.
1: Sure.
0: Speaking about drinking, I'm kind of thirsty right now.
1: Oh, we got a Chicago song. Yeah. Is that a request?
0: Yep.
1: As a matter of fact, who is it going out to?
0: Me. I'm going right now. I'm going to play some Saturday in the Park.
1: Oh yes, my favorite.
0: You know, I'm dying of thirst over here. We had that raspberry. Hold on, what the heck was that?
1: Yeah, where's the raspberry?
0: Okay,
1: yeah,
0: we had that raspberry shake from McDonald's.
1: Yes,
0: it's pretty good, but it just makes you thirsty.
1: Anyway, that song came out this month.
0: Okay, yeah.
1: It's been hot lately, you know, in the park and everything, and you know, sprinklers going off and. Kids playing around in the swings and whatnot here, you know, here in the States and stuff. But this is a perfect song for a perfect day, right?
0: Okay. And here we go on BCQ 7.415. Hey, we want to see those emails coming at alansane7415@aol.com. We want you to check the webpage. You can see what Ivan's face looks like.
1: Oh, shut up!
0: alansane.com.
1: You look like a pumpkin head.
0: No, that pumpkin's in San Francisco.
1: Oh, really?

0: Yeah, it's stuck with Ivan.
1: Shut up! It's peanut butter, so you both get stuck. Anyway, congratulations. Good segue! Yay!
0: Thank you, ladies and gentlemen.
1: That was good. That was the best segue you did all year. Yeah, look who's talking now, pal. What more can I say? Am I right?
0: You say leave.
1: Shut up! I'll boot you out of here.
0: Okay, we're going to play some more music.
1: Yeah!
0: Here on BCQ 7.

0: Okay, well, it's time to get out of here.
1: Yep.
0: Ivan's ride came to the...
1: Shut up. When Remington ride by the late Freddie King is white, that means...
0: Ivan's car is here. The garbage truck, the sanitation truck is across the street.
1: Oh, shut up. That's your truck. I'm telling you. I'll throw you in the garbage truck in a second.
0: I didn't know the truck was here until you told me.
1: Oh, shut up.
0: Anyway, you can send us an email anytime you like at alansane7415@aol.com. Yep. 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That's alansane.com.
1: That's right. And any up-and-coming bands or singers and whatnot, you want to hear your material on the worldwide show of Alan Sane, hey, drop us a line or drop an MP3 file so we can play it, right?
0: Right. Okay, I'm Alan Sane here with...
1: Ivan Jeffrey saying so long until next week, same time, and don't forget, keep supporting, listening to WBCQ at 7.415 Monticello, Maine. Until next week, sayonara, baby!

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2: Are you behaving tonight? Tonight is behaving like we must behave, yeah.

very much, Stornberger. Welcome one and all to Behave Your Night, that famous funny old record show where we're all about classic, pop, and jazz. That's the obsolete music, you know. Music from the first half of the 20th century. Sir Jack Scratchy here with you, and yes, we have lots of records to play this afternoon. We'll hear from the Five Harmaniacs. We'll hear from the original Memphis Five more than a few times. We'll hear from Jack Teagarden. And we'll even hear from Willard Robeson's orchestra. Why don't we start things off with the one and only Satchmo, Louis Armstrong and his orchestra, recording in 1933 in Chicago on Behavior Night. Yes.

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someday. 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But don't you cry, why say. The good Lord said, boy, he used an apple dumpling to make your head, old gay head. Now you know that's really something.

Ah, yes, we're a couple of big booms here at Behaviorite. In fact, that's probably the best timpani player you're going to hear on 7490 shortwave. I guarantee that. So, Scratchy speaking, and welcome to Behaviorite. And, of course, those are Red Nichols and His Five Pennies from June 20th, 1927. And, of course, the title of the tune is Five Pennies. Red here with Miff Mole, Jimmy Dorsey, Joe Venuti, Artie Shutt, Eddie Lang. Of course, that's Vic Burton on drums. Yes, that's a good one there. Before that, the one and only Louis Satchelmouth Armstrong with Snowball, a wonderful composition by Hoagy Carmichael from 1933, January 28th of that year in Chicago. Louis is joined by Zilna Randolph and Elmer Whitlock on trumpets, Keg Johnson on trombone, Scoville Brown, George Oldham, and Bud Johnson on saxes. Bud Johnson is taking the tenor sax solo you hear behind Louis. Teddy Wilson on piano, Mike McKenrick on guitar, Bill Oldham on bass, and of course Yank Porter on drums. Yank Porter later went on to play the drums with Fats Waller and his rhythm. A wonderful assortment there. Wonderful record, Snowball, my honey. Yes, quite appropriate for what's been happening here in the East, isn't it, John L., executive producer? Yeah, it is. I think so.

lost my shirt. Yes, that is, of course, a tune called Hootin' Dee Doot by the original Memphis Five on Cameo Records, and that's from December 10th of 1923. Of course, the original Memphis Five are Phil Napoleon on cornet, Miff Mole on trombone, Jimmy Lytle on clarinet, Frank Signorelli on piano, and Stan King on drums. Before that, we heard something a little bit novelty-ish, a little bit more countrified than the kind of things that we play here on Behavior Light. Those are the Five Harmaniacs from September 17th of 1926, Coney Island Washboard, written by the leader of the group, one Claude Shugart. And he's there joined by Jerry Adams, Wade Hampton Durand, Walter Howard, and Ned Nestor. We don't really know who they, what they're playing, but they, there's a combination of kazoo, jug, washboard, guitar, possibly a ukulele in there, a banjo, and, of course, there might even be a harmonica. The group made only 9 sides for various record companies, and that's the second one of the ones that they did. Yes, this is Behavior Light, that famous, funny old record show playing lots of old, good stuff. Why don't we hear Jack Teagarden with Eddie Condon's Windy City 7 right here on Behavior Light, Diane.

sympathy and telegrams of inquiry. Letters come from down in Bend and everywhere that Uncle Sam has even got rude delivery.

smoker's bowl and have a jitney on him. Easy rider, gotta stay away so. He had to vamp it, but the hike ain't far. He's gone where the southern cross the yellow dome. Southern's a railroad, the yellow dog's the name of a train.

Mr. Deep River himself, that is to say, Willard Robeson, just on piano himself, singing. Of course, Willard Robeson composed Deep Elm. Well, there he is doing W.C. Handy's composition, Yellow Dog Blues, from sometime in 1926 over at Perfect Records. And before that, well, it's Jack Teagarden, or Jackson Teagarden, as it says on the record label. He's there with Eddie Condon's Windy City 7. Recording in Chicago, actually in New York. They're recording in New York on April 30th of 1938 on Commodore Records. They're doing the fabulous tune composed by Earl Rappe, titled Diane. Yes, sort of like Steak Diane, I suppose. Yes, indeed. Behavior Light, that famous funny old record show, is heard many times throughout the week on various outlets. We're most commonly and easily heard on the internet on syncopatedtimesradio.com at various times on Tuesdays. We're also heard on Radio Angela, 5130 shortwave, on Tuesday nights at 10 p.m. Eastern. But we're also on WMSX in Brockton, Mass., WSCS in Newport, New Hampshire, KBBT in Bishop, California, WCFR in Springfield, Vermont, and WCVR in Randolph, Vermont, and many more to come.

Those are the same tune. I wish I could shimmy like my sister Kate. What we didn't realize, until we put the two records together, is that it's the same band. The first record is I Wish I Could Shimmy My Sister Kate, recorded on a Cameo record sometime in August of 1922. It says on the label, Jazz Bo's Carolina Serenaders. It's really the original Memphis Five. The second record is a Grey Gull record from August of 1922, and it is the original Memphis Five. It's what it says on the label. Yes. Scratchy. Yes. John L., executive producer. We should say thank you to Sue Fisher. Why is that? Well, Sue Fisher was doing some research on somebody else and wanted to know about a lot of Memphis Five, original Memphis Five Dime Store label sessions. And we've uncovered so many of them in this time, and it didn't prove what she wanted it to prove, but nonetheless, we've wound up with a lot of good music. Yes, indeed. Thanks to Sue Fisher. Is she in Chicago? No, now she's in Washington, D.C. We'll have to get Sue Fisher a Winnebago to drive around in, because she moves all over the place, doesn't she? Yes, but she's a good drummer, and I think she has some gigs coming up in Washington. Oh, splendid.

Those are the original Memphis Five as Jazz Bo's Carolina Serenaders from September of 1922, Aching Hearted Blues on Cameo Records, and before that, well, it's the other side of Sister Kate on Grey Gull by the Golden Gate Orchestra, which is actually the California Ramblers from November 20th of 1922, something called Teddy Bear Blues. Nice little shuffling number there. This is Behavior Right. John Ellis, anyone we need to say hello to? Oh, yeah, well, we should say hello to Ron in Simpson, Pennsylvania. Yes, hello, Ron. Hope you're listening and hope things are good. And we need to definitely say hello to Debamos. Oh, yes, Debamos in Greensboro, North Carolina. In fact, Debamos was impressed that we found a record of Snowball, and the Satchmo record we played above Snowball is for her. Debamos, it's for you. Thank you for listening. And we should say hello to Bob and Kathy in Stevens, Interlocking, Pennsylvania, because they sent us a nice Christmas card. Oh, yes, they did, indeed. Yes. And if you'd like to write to us or do anything like that, well, email at behaviornight@yahoo.com. That's behaviornight, all one word, @yahoo.com. Yes.

Things go wrong, I'm as blue as I can be. Now it's so bad, it drives me mad to love you when you don't love me. I have cried and I have sighed, now I know it's all in vain. I say, go your way, I'll never weep for you again. What's the use of crying? What's the use of sighing? Though there's no denying that I'm longing for you. You were so deceiving, and I was so believing. That is why I'm grieving, why I'm lonesome and blue. But you'd be sorry somewhere someday.

of crying. And what the use of sighing? Oh, there's no denying that I'm longing for you. You were so deceiving, and I was so believing. That is why I'm grieving, why I'm lonesome and blue. But you'll be sorry somewhere someday. Then just remember, you taught me to say, what's the use of crying? And what's the use of sighing? What's the use of trying? Just for someone like you.

what you know about that. Yes, of course, that is Eddie Carlin's Windy City 7 there, with something called Meet Me Tonight in Dreamland, recorded April 30th of 1938. Who's in there? Well, Bobby Hackett is on cornet, Jack Teagarden, Jackson Teagarden on trombone, Bud Freeman on the tenor sax, Jess Stacy on piano, Eddie... of course, is there on the guitar, Eddie Condon, Artie Shapiro on bass, and George Wetling on drums, yes. And before that, well, we heard the one and only Willard Robeson doing a nice little number and being dramatic with it. What's the use of crying? Yes, nice little number from 1926 on Pathé Perfect Records. This is Behavior Night, that famous funny old record show, remember, to go someplace on Mondays and Tuesdays in New York. Behavior Night, that famous funny old record show, is heard many times throughout the week on various outlets. We're most commonly and easily heard on the internet on syncopatedtimesradio.com at various times on Tuesdays. We're also heard on Radio Angela 5130 shortwave on Tuesday nights at 10 p.m. Eastern, but we're also on WMSX in Brockton, Mass, WSCS in Newport, New Hampshire, KBBT in Bishop, California, WCFR in Springfield, Vermont, and WCVR in Randolph, Vermont, and many more to come.

Yes, those are the five Harmaniacs there, with Sadie Green, the vamp of New Orleans, from September 17th of 1926. Of course, John L., didn't you uncover five... actually, my grandfather had the five Harmaniacs of Carolina Bound, which I still have. Yes, and we have played it here on the air, haven't we? Yeah, we have. We should dig it out, but I heard that when I was like 7.5, 8 years old, and I just, you know, I thought it was a bunch of monkeys. That's a good way to put it. It's a jug and skiffle group, of course. Sadie Green, the vamp of New Orleans. Before that, we heard Maybe She'll Write, Maybe She'll Phone. Yes, it's Arthur Lang. It's orchestrated from November 30th of 1923 in New York City. Of course, Arthur Lang had a famous daughter. Her name is Hope Lang, actress. Yes. We want to remind you once again, if you want to get in touch with us, you can email us at behaviorlight@yahoo.com. And you can like me on Facebook. Sir Jack Scratchy has his own Facebook page, as does the radio program itself. Behavior Night, that famous funny old record show, has a Facebook page. John L., you also have us on Twitter, and we're also, are we on Instagram or one of those other things? We might be, but the best way to get in touch with us is behaviornight@yahoo.com. 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That's how you do it, yes.

couple of great ones there. Of course, Louis Satchmouth Armstrong right there with Some Sweet Day from January 29th of 1933 in Chicago. Of course, that's not the same Some Sweet Day that Nat Childress and Ben Pollack wrote. No, that's the Some Sweet Day that's about 10 years earlier. Abe Ullman wrote it. Of course, Louis here leading things and vocalizing. Zilla Randolph and Elmer Whitlock on trumpets. Cake Johnson on trombone. Scoville Brown, George Oldham, and Bud Johnson on the sax section. Teddy Wilson on piano. Mike McKendrick on the guitar. Bill Oldman is slapping that bass. And Yank Porter is drumming, yes. Before that, Red Nichols and his Five Pennies. It's actually Red and the Redheads. The Japanese Sandman, recorded February 27th of 1928. And again, that was an old tune at the time that they did it. Of course, Red is here with Miff Mole. But in this particular case, he's got a whole bunch of other people. Dudley Fosdick on mellophone, Fud Livingston, Pee Wee Russell, and of course Carl Kress on guitar. Wonderful record. It's a Brunswick record. A little bit worn, but it's been reissued many, many times, and, well, we love it. Yep, that's why I bid on it. Caesar, recent auction winnings, John L., has won for the Behavior Night.

0: a nice trip through the 1920s on this particular show with a couple of very good acoustic performances there by the original Memphis Five, as they were back in the mid-20s. And, of course, we heard two solo performances, piano solo and his own singing of Willard Robeson. Willard Robeson led his own band in the 1920s, but he also was a rather prolific composer, writing various tunes, some of which became somewhat popular and some of which totally forgotten. Willard Robeson wrote Old Folks, a very big hit for Bing Crosby in the 1940s, which was really about the reminiscences and such of a Civil War veteran. Well, we've got some stuff coming up next on the radio that I'm sure you're not going to want to miss, so make sure you're all tuned in, your magic eyes closed all the way. Behave Your Night is a production of Sugar River Foundation Incorporated, executive producer J.S. Landry. Yours truly, Sir Jack Scratchy, with more records to come on yet another edition, which will be forthwith coming in the next week. So remember, until then, behave, because tonight is Behave Your Night. Sir Scratchy signing off.
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0: It's time. It's time once again to take a journey. So turn on the lights. Pull your chair up. Get a little closer and get ready, because the journey's about to begin. You turn your radio on, and there it is. Faint station, wafting in and out of the static of the night. A man named Eric, running a show called The Midnight Cafe, calls to you. The conversation seems strange at first, but as you listen, as his voice fades in and out of the static, you realize this is where you were meant to be. This is what you were meant to listen to. We will take a journey that takes us from the normal, well, all the way through to the paranormal and beyond. We'll talk about the knowns and the unknowns and everything in between. And together, perhaps we'll make a little sense out of this crazy world we all live in.
1: Welcome. Welcome, my friends, to another episode of The Midnight Cafe. I'm your host, Eric, and tonight, for the July 4th weekend here in the United States, we have a pretty interesting show lined up. We're going to take a tour of maybe not so much the paranormal tonight, but you're going to be a part of it, and I hope you'll stick around for the full hour. We're going to get into news, and then we're going to get into some stories. We're going to talk about quintessential America right here on WBCQ 7490. Let's get to the news. And like most weeks, we start tonight's news off with news from outer space. This one may have gone somewhat unnoticed by the majority of you, but this one had the potential to kill at least 90% of Earth's humanity within the next 12 months. And that is the giant sunspot that the sun kind of formed over the last couple of days. Now, thankfully, this issue has passed, at least for now. But this was a massive, I mean, many, many, many times the size of Earth itself, sunspot. And these things come and go. It's not all that unusual for these things to happen. But what was unusual about this one is, as it continued to grow larger, it was lining up for a perfect shot right at Earth. Now, while it's debatable exactly what might happen if something like this, if we had a huge solar eruption that was a kill shot, something pointed right at Earth, it is worth noting that a variety of bad things could happen. The entire atmosphere could be wiped off of Earth on one of these things, and that's how powerful our sun is. Far more likely, however, major electro disruptions, so satellites going offline, communications either temporarily or sometimes even permanently taken offline. We look way back in time to when electricity and communications were first getting started in the modern era, and that would be the Carrington event. And this is a subject we'll cover in full another night, but it's definitely worth talking about briefly here to give you an idea of what it was that we just barely missed. These solar flares can create so much electromagnetic energy with such power when they hit the atmosphere that in the 1860s or 70s, I believe it was, we had telegraphs. You know, we didn't really have phone lines as you would think of now. We certainly didn't have a lot of electricity, but we had the ability to communicate over telegraph lines, and there was so much power sent out by the sun that they actually caused those telegraph lines to burst into flames. They caused telegraphs and the buildings they were housed in to burn down. And in some cases, farther away from the epicenter of this blast, there were people who could take the batteries out of the telegraphs, take the electricity away from the telegraphs, and there was so much energy in the lines, so much electromagnetic energy being transmitted through those lines, that the telegraphs would operate without having any power supplied to them. So living in the world that we live in now, it doesn't take a whole lot of imagination to think of the disaster that one of these sunspots, one of these coronal mass ejections, would cause to the planet. And we just missed one. Just missed one. So it's worth following sun news sometimes, and it's not something that I pay too close of attention to, because honestly, there's not a whole lot we can do. Even if we knew that one of these things was inbound, there's very little that we have as way of protection against them. Interesting. We're going to skip over world news tonight. It's the 4th of July weekend here in the United States, which is our celebration of independence. Now, 200 plus years later, that isn't exactly the same kind of independence that we started off with, but we still like to celebrate. And in U.S. news, there is a big story, and that is the overturning of Roe v. Wade, the Supreme Court turning the matter back over to states. And it's been interesting watching this play out in the news. And this is a hot topic. This is something that no matter what opinion you have on it, it becomes dangerous to talk about it. But what we've seen in the news is, and this is coverage that I find really dangerous. They talk about Roe v. Wade being overturned, and they speak of it as if abortions here in the United States have been banned. Now, whether you want to believe that's a good thing or a bad thing is totally up to you. I'm just here to report the story. And the story is that they're telling you that abortion has been banned. And that is not the ruling that came down. Abortion is still legal in about 50% of the states. And more importantly, what this ruling really came down to was a return to state rights. So I found it a very interesting just the way that it was promoted, the way it was advertised on mainstream news and also online. Most people just not apparently either don't care what the ruling actually said or just feel so passionately about it, they want to continue to get enraged, and it feels better to think that there's definitive answers in all these problems. It's something that I'm not going to cover ever again on this show. It's dangerous to talk about it when there are so many passionate feelings about abortion here in the United States and worldwide. But it is definitely worth noting the way that mainstream media is pulling on those emotions and using them to try to sculpt minds. And we move from there into more local news, and that is the paranormal. Yeah, we got some paranormal news this week. Accidental release from the U.S. Navy. Unredacted information on many, many, many UFO sightings was accidentally released onto the internet. And it was something, if you go out there and look for it, somebody downloaded a copy, and it's now spreading its way through the internet. There is, and I've just barely gotten into it myself, but there is a lot of photographic evidence. There is a lot of pilot, you know, interviews and eyewitness interviews. It is really interesting to get this information unredacted. And, of course, they took it back down very quickly, very quickly. But it didn't make any difference. The cat was out of the bag. And I do see ourselves going through this year. There are a lot of countries now that are looking into having their own meetings about UFO sightings. So I think that we as a society, not here in the United States, but worldwide, are slowly moving towards the admission that perhaps there is something else going on here on Earth that is from an intelligence, not our own. I look forward to hearing more. I look forward to the release of these documents, and I look forward to the truth, and as I hope you will as well. We're going to play a song. We're going to play a few more songs than normal tonight just because we're going to have a little fun. I just want to play some music and enjoy the 4th of July with you. We'll play a few tunes. We'll also talk a few stories. I've got some interesting stories about presidents. I've got some interesting story about U.S. history, and hopefully you'll enjoy it. 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Let's do it.

Now, I can guarantee you that 99.9% of the population has never heard that song. That was Route 23 by Steven Seagal. Yeah, that Steven Seagal, the actor. The guy that now makes like 4 or 5 direct-to-DVD videos a year and really, really has let himself go. Not that I haven't, but yeah, Steven Seagal is a musician. And I'll tell you what, I'm going to say this and I'm not even joking. His first album was actually pretty decent. His second album was more of a bluesy album, and it wasn't as great. But as you heard in this, this was not a bad song. And it turns out Steven Seagal can kind of sing, or at least he could during the highlights of his career, the better days when he was under siege, that sort of those years. All right, so we are going to get into our first story, and it's kind of a long one. But this one is paranormal related. It's also 4th of July-ish related. It is the story of one of our presidents and a paranormal encounter that he recalled in his book, The Wilderness Hunter. That was Theodore Roosevelt, who was born in 1858, died in 1919, and one of our greater presidents. He was a really outdoorsy guy. He loved to hunt and trap and fish, and he spent a lot of his youth out in the frontier, out where everything was still pretty wild. Now, I hope I don't butcher this story too much, but in this book, he describes a meeting with a guy that was named, oh gosh, what's his name? It's on the tip of my tongue. Baumann, Mr. Baumann, right? This guy, Baumann, had lived his whole life on the frontier, and he told a story that he clearly believed, as Theodore wrote in his own book. This was not a man who was taken by fear. I mean, he lived in the woods his whole life. He wasn't afraid of the bears and the wolves and the coyotes and the things like that. But this was something different. He wasn't a superstitious man, Theodore Roosevelt also remembered about him. He just didn't seem to be the kind of person that had mannerisms about him. But he also knew stories that the Indian medicine man had told him in their winter camps about snow walkers and specters, spirits, ghosts, and apparitions, the formless evil beings that haunt the forest depths, and how the lonely wanderer who, after nightfall, passes through certain regions where they lurk might never be seen again. It may be that when overcome by the horror of fate that befell this gentleman's friend, that he came up with this story to cope with it, but we just can't say. When the event occurred, Baumann was still a young man and was trapping with a partner along the mountains dividing the forks of the Salmon River from the head of the Wisdom River. Not having had much luck, he and his partner determined to go up on a particularly wild and lonely pass, through which ran a small stream said to contain many beavers. The pass had an evil reputation, because the year before, a solitary hunter who had wandered into it was slain, seemingly by some sort of wild beast, and his half-eaten remains being found by mining prospectors who had just passed his camp the night before. The memories of this event, however, weighed very lightly with the two trappers, as they were young and adventurous and hardy, as others of their kind were back in the day. They took their two lean mountain ponies to the foot of the pass, where they left them in an open beaver meadow. The rocky timber-clad ground being pretty much impossible for these horses to cross from that point on. So the two then struck out on foot through the vast, gloomy forest. It took about 4 hours before they reached a little open glade where they concluded that that was a good place to camp for the night, as there were signs of game all around them. There was still an hour or two of daylight left, and after building a brush lean-to and throwing down and opening their packs, they started upstream. The country was very dense and hard to travel through, as there was much down timber, although here and there the somber woodland was broken by small glades of mountain grass. Isn't it beautiful how he described this in his book? At dusk, they again reached camp. The glade in which it was pitched, and it was not many yards away. There were tall, close-set pines with firs raising all around it. It was almost like a wall, he recounted. On one side, there was a little stream which rose beyond the steep mountain slope, covered in the unbroken growth of the evergreen forest.
They were surprised to find that during their short absence, something, apparently a bear, had visited the camp and had rummaged about among their things, scattering the contents of their pack, and in sheer wantingness destroyed their lean-to. The footprints of this beast were quite plain, but at first they paid no particular attention to them, busying themselves with rebuilding the lean-to and laying out their beds and starting the fire to get ready for dark. When Bowman was making supper, it was already beginning to be dark. His companion began to examine the tracks more closely in the dimming light and soon took a brand from the fire to follow them up where the intruder had walked along a game trail after leaving the camp. When the brand flickered out, he returned and took another branch, repeating this inspection of the footprints very closely. Coming back to the fire, he stood by it for a minute or two, peering out into the darkness, and suddenly remarked, "Bowman, that bear was walking on two legs." Now, Bowman laughed at this, but his partner insisted that he was right, and upon again examining the tracks with a torch, they certainly did seem to be made out of but two paws, or possibly feet. However, it was too dark to make sure. After discussing whether the footprints could possibly be those of a human being, and coming to the conclusion that they could not be, the two men rolled up their blankets and went to sleep under the lean-to. It was at midnight that Bowman was awakened by some noise and sat up in his blankets. As he did, his nostrils were struck by a strong, wild beast odor, and he caught the loom of a great body in the darkness at the mouth of the lean-to. Grasping his rifle, he fired at the vague, threatening shadow, but must have missed, for immediately afterwards he heard the smashing of the underwood as the thing, whatever it was, rushed off into the impenetrable blackness of the forest at night. After this, the two men slept, but barely. They were worried, obviously. They ended up sitting up and rekindled the fire, but they heard nothing more that evening. In the morning, they started out to look at the few traps they had set the previous evenings and to put up new ones. By an unspoken agreement, they kept together all day and returned to camp towards evening. On nearing it, they saw, hardly at this point to their astonishment, that the lean-to had once again been torn down. The visitor of the preceding day had returned and in wanton malice had tossed about their camp kit and bedding. The ground was marked up by its tracks, and on leaving the camp, it had gone along the soft earth by the brook. The footprints were as plain as if they had been in snow, and after careful scrutiny of the trail, it certainly did seem as if whatever the thing was, it walked on but two legs. The men, thoroughly uneasy, gathered up a great heap of dead logs and kept a roaring fire through that night, one or the other sitting on guard most of the time. About midnight, the thing came down through the forest opposite of their position, across the brook, and stayed there on the hillside for nearly an hour. They could hear the branches crackle as it moved about, and several times it uttered a harsh, grating, long-drawn moan, a particularly sinister sound, he recalled. Yet it did not venture near the fire. In the morning, the two trappers, after discussing the strange events of the past 36 hours, decided that they should shoulder their packs and leave the valley that afternoon. They were more than ready to do this because, in spite of seeing a good deal of game, they had caught very little fur. However, it was first necessary to go along the line of their traps and gather them, and this they then started out to do. All the morning they kept together, picking up trap after trap, each one of them empty. On first leaving camp, they had a disagreeable sensation that they were being followed. In the dense spruce thickets, they occasionally heard a branch snap after they had passed it, and now and then there were slight rustling noises among the small pines to one side of them. At noon, they were back within a couple miles of camp. In the high, bright sunlight, their fears seemed absurd, as the two men were armed and accustomed to life like this. Through the lonely years of lonely wandering in the wilderness, they had faced every kind of danger, be it from man or brute or element. And there were still three beaver traps to collect from a little pond in a wide ravine nearby. Bowman volunteered to gather those and bring them in, while his companion went ahead to camp and made the packs ready to go.
Now, on reaching the pond, Bauman found the three beavers in the traps. One had been pulled loose and had carried it into the beaver house. He took several hours in securing and preparing the beaver, and then he started homewards. But he was marked now with some uneasiness. The sun was now getting low. He picked up the pace, and as he hurried towards camp under those tall trees, the silence and desolation of the forest weighed on him. His feet made no sound on the pine needles, and the slanting sun rays striking through among the straight trunks made a gray twilight in which objects at a distance glimmered indistinctly. There was nothing bleak about this gloomy stillness, but there was no breeze, and it made it very somber feeling in the primal forest that he found himself in. At last, however, he came to the edge of the little glade where they had camp, and he shouted as he approached it, but received no answer. The campfire had gone out, though the thin blue smoke was still curling upwards. Near it lay the packs, wrapped and arranged for them to leave. At first, Bauman thought he could see nobody, nor did he receive any answer from his calls. Stepping forward, he again shouted, and as he did, his eyes fell on the body of his friend, stretched beside the trunk of a great fallen spruce. Rushing towards it, the horrified trapper found that the body was still warm, but that the neck was broken, while there were four great fang marks on its throat. The footprints of the unknown beast creature, printed deep in the soft soil, told the story. The unfortunate man, having finished his packing, sat down on the spruce log with his face to the fire and his back to the woods to wait for his companion. While he was waiting, his monstrous assailant, which must have been lurking nearby in the woods, waiting for that chance to catch one of the adventurers unprepared, came silently up from behind, walking with long, noiseless steps and seemingly still on just two legs. Evidently unheard, it reached the man and broke its neck by wrenching his head back with his forepaws while baring its teeth into his throat. It had not even eaten the body, but it apparently had romped around it in a ferocious glee, occasionally rolling it over and over again, but then fled soundlessly back into the depths of the woods. Bauman, now utterly unnerved and believing that whatever this creature was that he had to deal with was either something that was only half human and perhaps half devil, some sort of great goblin beast, chose to abandon everything but his rifle and struck off at speed down the pass, not halting until he reached those beaver meadows where his horses had been grazing. Mounting one of them, he rode onward through the night until beyond the reach of pursuit. So what do you think? Isn't it interesting? Theodore Roosevelt hears this story and recalls it so vividly. It puts such a thought into his head after his own experiences that he never forgot it and chose to put it in his book that he wrote many years later. Now, while Theodore Roosevelt himself never actually names the creature, aside from referring to it as a goblin, which was clearly one of his favorite terms for unknown critters in the wild, we can guess that people reading this story now, listening to this story now, will instantly kind of note that it does sound a whole lot like Bigfoot or Sasquatch, the hairy, smelly, biggest upright walking ape-like creature to ever reportedly stalk the mountains and forests of America. And so that is kind of an interesting story. We can imagine Roosevelt's regret at never encountering such a fierce beast face to face. No doubt he would have relished facing off against such an impressive creature, right? I mean, this guy, if you've ever read about Theodore Roosevelt, he was made out of the real stuff. Nothing like the people we have nowadays in our government, but this guy was definitely something else. But let's talk about it for a minute before we go to music, go to a song here. Bigfoot, right? So I'm sure if you follow any of the paranormal, you know, channels that are out there, any of the paranormal radio shows that are out there, you heard of Bigfoot, this massive creature that exists pretty much worldwide. Some call him the Yeti, the Abominable Snowman. But here in the United States, there are really not that many names for it. We call it Bigfoot. We call it Sasquatch. And down in the southern states, it's called the Skunk Ape.
Now, I've had my own experience with Bigfoot, and maybe I'll share it with you later on in the show. But for right now, let's think about it. Have you ever come across something like a Bigfoot or any other strange creature in the woods? I'd love to hear about it. You can contact me at the Midnight Cafe, all one word, at hotmail.com. And if you have a great story or would like to be on the show, by all means, reach out to me at themidnightcafe@hotmail.com, and I will do my best to get you on a future episode of The Midnight Cafe. Since it's the 4th of July weekend, we're going to go with this song right here, John Wayne and Jesus. 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This is The Midnight Cafe, and I am your host, Eric. Let's do it.

0: Cats ask for it by name.
1: Meow. Hope you're enjoying the classic commercials we're throwing in there this week. Also want to take a second to point out that our sponsor for tonight's show is Farpoint Farms and Farpoint Farms Restorations and Repairs. 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So give them a look. Take a chance. You might just like what you see. And if you do, perhaps you'll think about subscribing. Now let's get back to it. If you are not from the United States, well, the 4th of July might seem to be a bit foreign. Canada, however, I think it's July 1st. That's their Independence Day. So to my Canadian friends who are listening in on this broadcast, happy Independence Day to you as well. Maybe someday I'll come up there and celebrate it with y'all. But for the rest of the world, this is kind of a unique U.S. holiday. We like to blow up fireworks on the 4th of July. A lot of barbecues, a lot of cookouts. Myself, I'll be at a cookout. In fact, I'm having a cookout here at the house, inviting friends and family in for the event. And, yeah, we might shoot off some firecrackers towards dark. And, of course, 4th of July to me is all about reaffirming who I am, what my goals are for the year. It's kind of like the midway point. When we show up at the New Year's, we always come up with our New Year's resolutions for the year. And I'm not a big fan of that, but I do plot my year ahead at New Year's. So July 4th being about halfway through the year, I do love to take a second look and see where I am on my plans, see how those New Year's resolutions, so to speak, are holding out. So I'd love to hear what you guys do for the 4th of July. Obviously, a lot of folks choose to go to the lake, go to the ocean, go to the beach, go out and enjoy themselves on a boat, hanging out with friends. I think that's really what it comes down to. And, of course, a good barbecue, good cookout, hot dogs and hamburgers. And that's about as American gets. Throw an apple pie on the table and you have just nailed what it's like to be an American. We're going to go to another song. It is a good one. I think you'll like it. It's called Do America. I'm trying to keep a patriotic theme with most of the songs tonight, so I hope you'll enjoy this one. And we'll be back. You're listening to WBCQ 7490. Let's do it.

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1: Again, I hope you're enjoying the vintage commercials. And what's more Americana than the sound of the Apollo spacecraft having a successful touchdown on the moon? What a great time in American history it was to see us not victors in the space race, because the Russians certainly beat us to nearly every punch, but to be successful in the space race, to successfully land men on the moon and bring them home. It was incredible that we were able to do that with the technology that the 60s provided us, but it's something that hasn't been matched since. No other humans have stepped foot since the last American left. And that's something to think about, isn't it? Getting back to our 4th of July theme, and this is a subject we will definitely spend a full episode on. Let's talk about people who go missing in national parks. It's better known now as the missing 411, with David Pilates doing a whole series of books and many interviews on the subject. The truth is, when the weather turns nice, Americans hit the national park systems in droves. I myself have taken many vacations to national parks, traveling out west, up north, and down south to see some of the most beautiful places the United States has to offer. But what's very strange is that a lot of people every year go missing. It's not strange that somebody would go camping and go missing in the sense that, yeah, I mean, people get lost. People go into the woods and get lost. But the sheer number of people who are otherwise healthy, who are otherwise skilled, who have no reason really that they should have an issue on the trail, just disappear. And some of these disappearances happen in the blink of an eye. People who are walking in a group, one person may stop to tie their shoes and is never seen again. Some of the stories of people who have come out of the woods, who've almost vanished, are also equally astounding. Sounds in the woods, where they're just walking, and suddenly they hear a familiar voice. Something that can not only maybe read our minds, but mimic voices. They'd swear it's a neighbor's son or daughter. They swear it's an old high school friend calling to them from just off the trail. Those that follow that sound are probably never heard from again. But thankfully, a few are able to rationalize that they can't be hearing what they think they're hearing. Other stories like this, it's incredible. Some of the people who go missing are never found. Others are found in the most unusual ways. A pair of shoes taken off and perfectly placed on the forest floor, but no body ever found. Sometimes clothes taken off, neatly folded, and no body ever found. It's very strange when you think about it that so many people would disappear in so many national parks. And if you look online, some of the evidence is really, really shocking. The amount of missing people that go missing in certain specific clusters inside these national parks is what really stands out to me. Now, I've watched both of Pilates' movies, Finding 411, The Hunted, to be vastly superior to his first. But I've also listened to many of his interviews. He tells a compelling story, and he doesn't try to explain why or what is out there doing these things, only the situations that they occur. There's another character on YouTube called Rusty West who also covers these missing person stories and does a great, great job of doing it. They're detail-orientated, they're factual, and they give information because Rusty, much like David Pilates, wants these people to be found. It's a strange, strange phenomenon that occurs right here in America, and I'd be interested in hearing if it occurs elsewhere. Does this happen all the way around the world, or is this a phenomenon that's unique to the United States? You're listening to the Midnight Cafe. I'm your host, Eric, and tonight we are celebrating the 4th of July weekend with some cool music and some cool tunes right here on WBCQ 7490. Let's get back to another one, and then it's time to wrap things up.

0: Well, there's a song you've probably never heard on the radio before. I don't even remember where I stumbled across that one. That was Kay Kaiser, Praise the Lord and Pass the Ammunition, a song from the 40s during World War II. You're listening to The Midnight Cafe right here on WBCQ, 7490's 50,000-watt blowtorch of a transmitter. If you've never seen the transmitting antenna, you owe it to yourself to pop on over to their website and take a look at the monstrosity that they have created there, a directional rotatable antenna array, and that's where the Midnight Cafe is broadcasting from right now. Hope you're enjoying the show. It's the 4th of July weekend. We are kind of having a loose theme, but honestly, we're just having a good time. So look, if you like what you're seeing here on the Midnight Cafe, I need you to reach out to me and let me know. The Midnight Cafe, all one word, at hotmail.com. Let me know what kind of changes you would make if the show were up to you. And let me know if you want me to continue, because for the amount of effort that I'm putting into it, I need to hear from you. Next month, we'll be bringing on our first live guests. So I hope that you'll continue to watch and listen to the show and the edited versions that go up as podcasts and on YouTube. Let's go back to one commercial, and then we're going to have to wrap this night up with one last really cool story right here on the Midnight Cafe.
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1: Get Brill Cream today.
2: We wrap up tonight with another story about a Bigfoot or a Sasquatch or a skunk ape, whatever you want to call it. Another story. And you might be asking yourself, why are we talking about Bigfoot on the 4th of July? Well, I assure you, my friends, this story about Bigfoot also took place over the 4th of July many years ago. This is my own story of seeing something that after researching for years on the internet, I've come to believe was maybe a skunk ape, something not quite as large as the Western Bigfoot that many of these stories you hear online cover. But it was 4th of July weekend. I was maybe 11 years old, possibly 12, but not much older than that. And I was there with family. The family was inside because it was a particularly warm day. But this was a raised ranch house, and it looked down into the woods. Now, mind you, as a 12-year-old, this was before the internet. This was before video games. This was before cable TV. As a child, I spent nearly every afternoon after school and every day, all day, and some nights on the weekends, camping in those woods. They stretched on for miles in most directions with our little private road kind of winding down a gravel road with only 6 houses on it. No other house anywhere nearby. So looking down into this area, I was looking at a trail that I had built. It went about a half mile to the right down to a small swamp. And about another half mile to the left, it went to a large pile of boulders. It was a mountain, but it was just boulders stacked on top of each other. There was very little actual dirt, mud there. And so it was a cool place as a kid, but a little bit spooky. Sometimes you would see scat from raccoons or coyotes or whatever it was that was living in there. And we always dreamed that we'd find some massive cave there as kids, but we never did. Anyway, as I was saying, I was on the porch with my cousin, and we were just talking. Maybe we were playing, I can't remember, but I do remember what happened next. We both stopped what we were doing and looked down into the woods because we heard the rustling of leaves. Now, it wasn't uncommon to see a deer or sometimes even a coyote, and there were plenty of raccoons, but whatever this was, it was on 2 legs, and one of them wasn't working quite right. I remember thinking, it's dragging a leg. But we saw this thing come from the right, from towards this swampy area, and it moved through the brush, which, granted, was somewhat thick, but looking down from the top, you could see pretty well into the area, see the trail. And it moved across our field of vision. It took probably close to a minute for it to go from one side of our field of vision to the other, and it moved along. And it was a grayish-brown animal, but it was definitely more gray than brown. The size of an average adult, and it was dragging a leg. It definitely had a bad leg. You could tell it would move, it would drag, it would move, it would drag, and it was on 2 feet. We watched it, kind of terrified, to be honest with you, as 12-year-olds, as it disappeared over to the left, over towards the rocks, and we could no longer hear it because apparently it started climbing the rocks. There were no leaves to rustle. We kind of looked at it. We built up a little bit of courage talking to each other briefly. And I went and got the only weapon we had as 12-year-olds. I had a bow and arrow. And I'm not talking about a compound crossbow. I'm talking about a bow and arrow, something that would probably stick maybe just breaking the flesh. But that's what we had, and that's what we convinced ourselves was going to protect us. So we headed down, out of the house, down into the woods. And the proof of what I needed to see was there. As a child, I remember being so amazed by it. All of the leaves had been pulled up, you know, as this leg had been dragged through the woods. And we walked towards where the mountain was, where all the rocks were. But the closer we got, the more we got that feeling that maybe we weren't alone. Maybe we were being watched. Maybe whatever it was that had dragged itself across the forest floor had not dragged itself up and over that mountain, but perhaps it was hiding in one of those rocks. There were plenty of crevices, plenty of spots where I used to build forts myself. So there were plenty of places to fit a grown adult. And I couldn't help but wonder if hiding in those cracks, if hiding behind one of those boulders was something that was quite dangerous. We pretty much scared ourselves out of trying to climb up that mountain. And so we never got to see how far the trail went. Nor do I know if I'd ever find it again. I will say that it did take me a couple of days after that event before I wanted to go back down into the woods. I had tree forts, and a lot of times for that first week or so, I think, after I finally built up the nerve that summer to get back down in the woods, I would go up into the tree fort and pull up the ladder, figuring that I was, you know, 8 or 9 feet off the ground, or maybe 10 feet off the ground, and that that would somehow protect me. And I would sit there in camouflage and wait. But I never did see this animal again, never saw this creature again. It is worth noting, however, that on the other side of this vast area of woods was a park, and that park had its own mythical beast. Stories that had passed down all the way from the late 1790s. A story of something that was called the Devil's Den. And that creature was supposedly a two-legged, hooved creature with gray fur, but a devil's top end. Very interesting. And so maybe I saw the devil from Devil's Den. Maybe I saw what I would most closely say resembled a skunk ape. Or maybe I saw something else. Who knows? And that's the beauty of it, man. I love the unknown. Because someday, hopefully, we find out what's behind that hidden doorway. I'm Eric. You have been listening to the Midnight Cafe right here on WBCQ 7490. I'm going to leave this July 4th broadcast with this song. And I love this song. I'm not a huge Frank Sinatra fan, but this song just rings every bell in my own personal life because I truly have done it my way. Till next time, my friends, take care.

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1: Back again. You can leave if you want to. We're just jamming. That's all. Okay.

0: good evening or good day to you whenever you're listening. Thank you so much for joining us. This is a radio show called Rockwave, and my name is Jason Hill, and thank you so much for listening today. This is Rockwave Episode 9, and what we're trying to do here at Rockwave is keep rock radio alive. That's right. And it seems everywhere you go nowadays, some rock station is being sold to maybe a nonprofit group, or it's selling out to a corporate group, or changing formats. 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In a very special episode today on Rockwave, we're playing songs from all three Woodstocks. That's right, these are live versions of the songs, mostly hit songs, and you'll probably be familiar with most of them, maybe some not, but you'll have to listen and see. So let's fast forward to Woodstock 94, the band live did quite a few songs at Woodstock 94. Here's Live with Selling the Drama.
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1: Ooh, a real good one from the original Woodstock, Woodstock 69. That's Santana and Soul Sacrifice. And live on before that, Selling the Drama from the Woodstock 94 concerts. And, by the way, in the beginning, we played Jimi Hendrix's version of the Star-Spangled Banner, Purple Haze, and an instrumental solo. Hope you enjoyed it. Well, moving on with Rock Wave Woodstock edition, here's Everclear from Woodstock 99. Here's Santa Monica.

looking for when we got signed to Capitol Records. We watched all those bands have so much fun. We're like, next year, guys, next time they have it, we're going to be there. And you know what? We're here, and so are you. Man, this is just like being in paradise. Look at this, girls in bikinis. Water sport. All we need is some palm trees, and it's just like Santa Monica, California.

years ago at the original Woodstock, this man we're about to introduce decided not to play. We called him up and said, "Hey man, come jam with us. This is Robbie Krieger from the Doors, man." All right.

0: From Woodstock 94, that is Collective Soul and their hit Shine. 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Woodstock 69, Woodstock 94, and Woodstock 99. And on before Collective Soul, we played Creed's version of Roadhouse Blues by The Doors, and Everclear in that set as well with Santa Monica from Woodstock 99. Well, let's move on to the original Woodstock, Woodstock 69. And here's Canned Heat. This is called Going Up the Country.
1: Gotta get going, but I can't stay here long now.

They are the Chemical Brothers, and from Woodstock 99, that's Block Rockin' Beats. Well, that's it for another show of Rockwave for me. Thank you so much for tuning in this weekend. Don't forget to give us a like on our Facebook page, Rockwave on Facebook, and we'll talk to you next weekend. Rockwave is mixed and mastered by myself, Jason Hill, in a tiny little apartment in Houlton, Maine. Rockwave was an idea that I composed after legendary rock station WAAF sold out to a non-profit company. We'll close the show out today with the Dave Matthews Band. Here's Trippin' Billies from Woodstock 99.

Well, there's a good song that well represents us here at Rockwave. That is Apollo 440 and Stop the Rock. They're a British group, and that song is straight out of 1999, and it's described as their breakout single. I love that band. If you've just tuned in, this is a show I put together called Rockwave. My name is Jason Hill, and thank you so much for listening tonight, or on the weekend if you happen to be listening on Saturday. We're so glad that you've decided to join us today. We like to play all kinds of rock here on Rockwave in an effort to support album-oriented rock stations all over North America. So you might hear some new rock, some old rock, some mainstream rock, and anything that rocks, we will play here on Rockwave. So without further ado, let's continue the rock right now. Here is AC/DC from the Razor's Edge. Here's Money Talks. Yeah.

from their album The Fallout. That is Default and Wasting My Time. They're a Canadian rock band, and that song was for their 2001 debut studio album, The Fallout. And Wasting My Time is Default's most commonly successful song, having reached number 13 on the Billboard Hot 100 chart on June 8, 2002, and numbers 3 and 2, respectfully, on the U.S. modern rock and mainstream rock airplay charts. This is Rock Wave. My name is Jason Hill. Thank you so much for tuning in today. We hope you're enjoying the program. We played Chumbawamba on before Default, the song they did called Amnesia, which was the follow-up single to a song they did called Tub Thumping. Remember that song? It was the one that went, I get knocked down, but I get up again. You're never going to keep me down. Well, Chumbawamba was an interesting band, and Amnesia was definitely a cool song by them. AC/DC in that set as well with Money Talks from The Razor's Edge. So how was your 4th of July weekend? Did you survive? I certainly hope so. Did you have fun? Did you socially distance? I'll bet you did. How you feeling? Are you feeling healthy? Well, if you are, good for you. And let's continue the rock right now on Rock Wave. How about some Def Leppard?

That is the band Godsmack, and I love that song. That's called Running Blind. And Running Blind was the first single from the band's acoustic EP, The Other Side. And what a great job they did with that. That was released in May of 2004. Coldplay on before that, and Every Teardrop is a Waterfall. And I remember hearing that song back in 2011, back when I was pretty much without a radio gig, at least a full-time radio gig anyway. And Def Leppard in that set as well, from the album Euphoria. We played Promises. That goes back to 1999. It reached number one, by the way, on the Billboard Hot Mainstream Rock Track Charts. So good job, Def Leppard. If you've just tuned in, this is a show we like to call Rockwave. 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And if you're listening online, please let us know where you're listening from as well. All right, let's continue the rock right now. Let's go back to the 80s. Here's Guns N' Roses.

That is Darius Rucker singing for the band Hootie and the Blowfish, doing a song by Led Zeppelin and a remake of Hey Hey, What Can I Do? And that can be found on the Enconium album, which is a tribute to Led Zeppelin. Very good album, I might add. The Foo Fighters on before that, and All My Life, Dave Grohl singing for the Foo Fighters, and Axl Rose on lead vocals for Guns N' Roses on their 80s track Mr. Brownstone. Well, thank you so much for listening this evening or today on Rockwave, whenever you happen to be listening. And did you know that you can make a request? Yes, you can. Very easy. Just get on our Facebook page, Rockwave on Facebook, and send us a message. Give us feedback for the show there if you'd like as well. You know, there's all kinds of new rock coming out these days, and we like to play some of that. So why not request some of it? If you have a new rock song you want to hear, just let me know. Rockwave on Facebook. Here's Lenny Kravitz now. 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

That is Bon Jovi from the album Keep the Faith. That is the song Keep the Faith. And I remember when that one came out, I believe I was in high school when Bon Jovi's Keep the Faith came out. Of course, Bon Jovi had all kinds of albums. They were well known for their song Bad Medicine, You Give Love a Bad Name, and Wanted Dead or Alive. Three Doors Down on before that, and a song called It's Not My Time, and Lenny Kravitz in that set as well, and American Woman. Well, it is time for me to head on out of here. Thank you so much for listening again this weekend. 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Have yourself a great weekend. And you certainly do deserve it. We'll finish the show out with Shinedown. Here's Second Chance.

is Nirvana from MTV's Unplugged in New York. That is About a Girl. And those were the vocals of Kurt Cobain, who was their lead singer. Sadly, he passed away right around 1994 from suicide. But Kurt's legacy certainly lives on through the music of the Foo Fighters. And we will play the Foo Fighters a little bit later on in the show. And what are we doing on today's show on Rockwave? All acoustic versions of songs from bands that you most likely know. And you've probably heard of this guy before, Rod Stewart. He did an Unplugged album called Rod Stewart Unplugged and Seated. Here he is now with Stay With Me on Acoustic Rockwave.

0: That is Def Leppard, and I recently found out that they have a deluxe edition of their album called Adrenalize, and in my opinion, Adrenalize is a must-have album if you're a Def Leppard fan, and that can be found on the deluxe edition of Adrenalize. That is tonight. Pearl Jam on before Def Leppard and an elderly woman behind the counter in a small town. Well, where I come from, there are lots of people behind the counter in a small town. Yep, and most of them are very, very friendly. So if you ever get a chance to go to Holton, Maine, come on up and visit. There's a lot of cool people in our neighborhood. We played Rod Stewart in that set as well, and Stay With Me. And if you're a Rod Stewart fan, you've got to pick up that album. Again, Unplugged and Seated, and he plays with Ronnie Wood in that particular album. All right, moving on with Acoustic Rock Wave this weekend. Here are the Stone Temple Pilots.
1: This is a song called Plush.

Turn it up.

Dave Grohl and his band The Foo Fighters, and they were left over from Nirvana. That's their acoustic version of their song Everlong. This is Rock Wave. Thank you for listening this weekend and tuning in. And please drop us a note on our Facebook page and let us know where you're listening from. If you're listening on shortwave, tell us how the station's coming in. Tell us if you're enjoying the program and give us feedback if you would. We'd certainly appreciate it. Rock Wave on Facebook. We played Leonard Skinner in that set on Before the Foo Fighters, an acoustic version of Sweet Home Alabama. Love that version of the song. And Plush by Stone Temple Pilots in that set as well. A couple of years ago, I got a chance to see Stone Temple Pilots when they came to the Bangor, Maine area. That was a fun show. I met up with a few friends, and we just had a good time. Now, back in the 90s, MTV truly did put out some MTV Unplugged albums. And here's one from Allison Chains. This is called It's Over Now on Acoustic Rock Wave.

That is the incredible voice of Brent Smith, lead singer of Shinedown, doing Lynyrd Skynyrd's Simple Man. You gotta love that version of the song. This is Rock Wave. My name is Jason Hill. Thank you for tuning in this weekend. Well, by the way, if you have a request for Rock Wave, just send it to us on our Facebook page, Rock Wave on Facebook. Eric Clapton on before that, and Derek and the Dominoes, Layla from Live at MTV Unplugged. And speaking of MTV Unplugged, we played Alice in Chains on before that from their MTV Unplugged album, Over Now. And let me ask you this. Are you liking what you're hearing? Do you own a business? Well, how would you like to become a sponsor of Rockwave? Rockwave reaches Lord knows how many people each weekend on shortwave AM and FM. And if you'd like to be a part of the show through a sponsorship, please contact myself, Jason Hill, today, and I'll set you up to be a proud sponsor of Rockwave. All right, moving on with the music, acoustic Rockwave. Here's Bush. This is Come Down.

from yet another MTV Unplugged album. That is Neil Young and Needle and the Damage Done. Of course, Neil Young is from Canada, and I want to say hello to all of our Canadian listeners out there from Rockwave. How you doing? Thank you for listening this weekend and every weekend right here on 7490 Shortwave, 98.3 WXME, and 780 AM in Monticello, Maine. All right, that's going to wrap it up for this week's edition of Rockwave. Thank you so much for listening. Don't forget to give us a like on our Facebook page, Rockwave on Facebook. Our mission here at Rockwave is to keep the rock alive. Well, in this case, acoustic rock and roll. Have yourself a great weekend. You certainly do deserve it. We'll leave you with Liam Gallagher singing Champagne Supernova.

0: next one all. Take care of yourselves. I'll see you again down the road. Thanks, Rob. Appreciate it.
1: So like that Walmart greeting thing, that thing they do in the morning. What was it? Was it Walmart or Kmart used to do that?
2: I don't know.
1: It must have been Kmart. Cause
2: I don't know what you're talking
1: when
2: about.
1: When I was doing security at the mall.
2: Yeah.
1: In the morning before Kmart opened, everybody would get in a big circle at the big, you know, the big mall entrance.
2: Right.
1: They'd stand in a circle and they'd start going.
2: And they'd speed up.
1: And then they'd all go to work. And I'm like, oh, you guys are so freaking weird. No wonder you're closed. Let's go to work. Yeah! Kmart! I suck. Hello, children.
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1: And my cousin, Larry!
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5: Hey, Griswold, where do you think you're going to put a tree that big? Bend over and I'll show you. You've got a lot of nerve talking to me like that, Griswold. I wasn't talking to you.
2: Welcome to the O'Brien and Doug podcast. I'm O'Brien.
1: I am Doug.
2: Episode 131. Merry Christmas, man.
1: Merry Christmas, brother.
2: This is Tuesday. It is the 20th of December.
1: Yes.
2: So this podcast will drop on Thursday, the 22nd.
1: 22.
2: And then we're going to take, obviously, well, Christmas is Sunday.
1: Yes.
2: We're going to take the next week off just because we can.
1: Well, you know, let's everybody a break from us.
2: Spend some time with...
1: Yeah. With,
2: you know, ourselves.
1: Those other people.
2: Yeah. So it's been, I don't know, does it feel like Christmas to you?
1: Yeah and no.
2: Yes and no. I feel the same way.
1: Yeah.
2: It's like, you know, because it just gets more and more commercialized every single year. And, you know, when you have, we try to instill in our kids what Christmas is all about. You know, and it's not about getting, it's about giving.
1: Right.
2: It's about, you know, Christ, you know,
1: yes.
2: And all this stuff. And it just, when you, but you feel pressure, you know, like you have kids and all of their friends, you know, have Oculus, you know, and all of their friends have phones and all of their friends have this. And this. As a parent, it's like, it's draining. We pretty much stand our ground. You know, but, you know, I know that my kids look at us as very, very strict,
1: mm-hmm.
2: You know, and their friends kind of make fun of them for it, you know. So,
1: I will give you this. Your oldest daughter is now working for a big corporation.
2: Yep.
1: Your son, your second born.
2: Yep.
1: Is about to go to law school for free.
2: Right.
1: Because he's super smart.
2: Right.
1: So you do the math. Would you rather you have kids have all this crap and then turn out to be, you know.
2: Right, right. I'm not saying we're doing the wrong thing.
1: No, you're definitely
2: not. That, I'm just saying that there's, it's harder and harder all the time.
1: Well, yeah. And that's life, dude.
2: Because.
1: It's not going to get better.
2: No.
1: So.
2: It's always been commercialized.
1: Yeah.
2: You know, the holiday season, and now it's as the older I get, the more it's obvious, you know, that it's I don't know. And it's sickening, actually. And we were talking about, I used to get into the holiday spirit. I used to love Christmas songs. I still do, you know, at the right moment.
1: Right.
2: You know, I still love Christmas songs. But, I don't know. It's just different.
1: Well, I heard you cranking that Mariah Carey. All I want for Christmas is you. So.
2: Yeah, I know you're joking, but you're not wrong. Because I work with kids.
1: Yeah.
2: And we that's our dance break.
1: Seriously?
2: Well, it's one of them. Yeah.
1: Really?
2: Yeah, yeah.
1: Man, that's sad.
2: Yeah. I'll strike it up right now if you want.
1: This is the lost generation.
2: Yeah. Speaking of Christmas songs, we were right. We were speaking of Christmas songs.
1: Wow, we were talking about Mariah Carey's Christmas song.
2: Right, that goes to number one every year.
1: I was saying Christmas in air quotes. Nobody saw that because this is a podcast.
2: Right.
1: So
2: you don't think it's a Christmas song?
1: Oh, it's a Christmas song, like Lethal Weapon is a Christmas movie.
2: Or Die Hard. But Die Hard is a Christmas movie.
1: Die Hard I will give as a Christmas movie because there's a lot of, you know, ho, ho, ho, I have a machine gun now.
2: Right.
1: He tapes the Beretta to his back with Christmas tape. I mean, come on.
2: Yeah.
1: It's a Christmas movie.
2: Exactly.
1: Lethal Weapon just takes place during Christmas. It's not really...
2: That's true.
1: You know.
2: Yep.
1: Not really Christmassy.
2: Right.
1: Except for when they drive into his house with the... Right. But he leaves the note on the Christmas tree.
2: Did you see Bruce Willis, the roast of Bruce Willis on Comedy Central?
1: No.
2: He actually said, and for once and for all, Die Hard is not a Christmas movie. But he's lost his mind now. So
1: yeah, I was about to say, he's not of his right mind.
2: Yeah,
1: exactly. Well, I'm still going with it. It's a Christmas movie.
2: So you were telling me when you got here that you heard a pretty cool Christmas song that I have never heard.
1: I did.
2: I've heard the song before, but I've never heard this rendition.
1: Okay. Yeah. I was listening to the radio at work, and they were interspersing Christmas songs into the regular, AC/DC,
2: Yeah.
1: But it was REO Speedwagon doing God Rest Ye Merry Gentlemen.
2: And it was really
1: pretty cool.
2: I happened to have it.
1: I didn't realize it was REO Speedwagon.
2: Queued up. Their Christmas album is called Not So Silent Night.
1: Oh, well, there you go.
2: Christmas with REO Speedwagon. So this is what you were talking about. I like it already.
1: Yeah.
2: You know, it's so funny we're playing music now. We don't... Somebody's going to come along and say, you guys aren't supposed to do that.
1: Yeah, but we've been doing it for how long now?
2: I know.

0: It is different, isn't it?
1: It's different, yeah.
0: It's good.
1: Yeah. Yeah. I like it.
0: I do, too.
1: I liked it.
0: Yeah, I do, too. Like, and, you know, it varies. You know, sometimes you had mentioned Bruce Springsteen's... said I didn't want to cue that one up because that is so old to me, and it grates.
1: Well, they play it all the time.
0: I know, that's what I mean. Yeah. It grates my ears.
1: Yeah.
0: We have to do this one because of Cousin Larry. He says you got to play that old classic Christmas song from AC/DC.
1: Yeah.
0: We used to play this on the radio actually all the time.
1: Yep.
0: I don't even. We might not even have been the holiday season.
1: People just want AC/DC. They don't care what season.
0: Right.
1: You know?

0: I thought I was going to get to the chorus right there, but I guess not.
1: No.
0: Mistress for Christmas.
1: Mistress for Christmas.
0: Is the name of that one, but you... It sounds like AC/DC. That's all you really need.
1: Yeah.
0: Maybe it'll go to the chorus right now. It's on the same album that Thunderstruck is on.
1: Yeah, you can tell.
0: Yeah, you can.
1: Yeah.
0: That Bruce Fairbairn production.

0: took a minute and a half to get to the chorus.
1: Well, you know.
0: Oh, I have to play this because, you know, sometimes when you're on YouTube, you see the other videos that are
1: right.
0: related or whatever. Right. This is probably a joke, but I have to click on it just to find out.

0: Okay.
1: For whom the jingle bell tolls.
0: All righty.
1: That's funny.
0: Pretty good.
1: But this one here, let's try this one here. I didn't realize that Twisted Sister put out a Christmas album.
0: Yeah, they did.

0: See,
1: it's not bad.
0: I know it's good.
1: Yeah.
0: It's obviously we're not going to take
1: it. Yeah, but it works.
0: Yeah, I mean, it's... and then, of course, this classic John Mellencamp tune. This is an old song.
1: Hmm.
0: This is his version of it. And it was right around the time of Lonesome Jubilee,
1: yeah.
0: Paper and Fire and all
1: yeah.
0: that. But I like this version the best.
1: I like it. It's probably my favorite version of the song.

0: Yeah, that's my favorite version of that song.
1: Yeah,
0: it's
1: absolutely.
0: It's the John Mellencamp version. Yes. So there's some songs on here that I have not heard before. Let's do. I have heard this one. This is Tom Petty. We were talking about Christmas All Over Again.
1: Oh yeah.
0: Which you didn't realize that he had done a Christmas song.
1: I hadn't heard this.
0: So this is from those compilations.
1: Yeah.
0: A Very Special Christmas.
1: Right.
0: This is from part two of that.
2: Well, it's Christmas.
0: Almost sounds like.
1: It sounds like Traveling Wilburys.
0: It does. I was going to say Jeff Lynne or.
1: Yeah.
2: Decorations are hung by the fire.
0: Of course, he did a Halloween song too. I can't remember. Something about the zoo or something. So we also have this one. This is a Chuck Berry song, but I found a... Well, should I play the Chuck Berry version?
1: Well, some people might not know the Chuck Berry version.
0: True. Let me start with the Chuck Berry version. I know Brian Adams has done a version of this as well.
1: He?
0: Yeah, there's several people that
1: I think several.
0: This is Run, Rudolph, Run.

0: make sure you can. Yeah, can you hear the pipes?
1: Oh, yeah.
0: Yeah, just got to throw them in there.
2: Santa's got to make it to town.
1: It's part of the show now.
0: Okay, so the reason I say that is because I wanted to see if what this is here.
3: Woo! Oh, they're hitting it hard now. Let's go.
0: It's a foo fight.

0: so hard to see Taylor Hawkins playing drums.
1: I know, it's hard.
0: I bet you that would be a fun jam.
1: That would be awesome. Yeah.
0: All right, so some of these ones that I have not heard, you had mentioned this one, and I've never heard this. Run DMC.
1: You've never heard Christmas in Hollis?
0: Never heard Christmas in Hollis.
1: Dude, I love Christmas.

0: I've never heard this.
1: Never heard this?
0: No.
1: Oh, man, it's classic. I love it. It's one of my favorite Christmas songs.
0: Is this on a... Did they do a Christmas
1: album? It was one of those Christmas...
0: Very special Christmas?
1: Yeah.
0: Oh, okay. All right, gotcha. So along those same lines, I guess, we've got... This is Santa Claus Goes Straight to the Ghetto.
1: James Brown.

0: What rhymes with Mary?
1: Garrett.
2: Garrett. Go straight to
0: the ghetto. Okay, I think, you know, I'm looking at YouTube as well.
1: Yeah.
0: And the videos on the side. I think I found my new favorite Christmas song.
1: Okay.
0: So I'm gonna click on that.
1: Is it?
0: I'm just going by the title.
1: Is it Weird Al's?
0: Nope.
1: Like the Santa Went Crazy?
0: Nope. I'm just going by the title. It is the legendary Albert King.
1: Oh.
0: Santa Claus wants some lovin'. I love it already.
1: I do too.

0: I can't wait to play this for my wife.
1: Santa Claus wants some love here.
2: Yeah.
3: Woo!
0: I could listen to that all day. Well, you know, you forget how big an influence he was on Stevie Ray. Listen to that.
3: Oh, yeah. Yeah, that's a Stevie Ray
0: solo,
3: man.

0: Santa Claus wants some loving.
1: Now, if just Mariah Carey would do this, I mean,
0: right.
1: We just go through the roof. I want you to come in here, woman, before
0: the children wake. Santa Claus wants some loving. I can't believe nobody's covered this.
1: That's what I was just going to say. I'm surprised. Even John Mayer hasn't done it.

0: Stax Records too.
1: Stax.
0: I gotta find that. Oh, that's awesome.
2: I love it.
0: Albert King. Santa Claus wants some loving. All right, the last one, and then we'll move on. I didn't realize that Johnny Cash had done a version of Silent Night. Of course, he did a whole album.
2: Oh, of course he did.
0: I'm sure he's done multiple Christmas albums.

0: It was the coolest.
1: Oh, I love that voice,
0: yeah.
1: Man.
0: Oh, yeah. Should we... should we phone the family?
1: We should.
0: You want to use your phone?
1: You can't. You can't hook the phone up to
0: them. Can you... Oh, no. This is for an Apple?
1: Yeah, that's an Apple.
0: Oh, okay. Yeah. So I can call her, I guess.
1: Yeah.
0: So let's turn Johnny off for a second. And what we'll do... As I'll plug right into the phone here. Hopefully this works. Let me see if I can remember your phone number. Hold on.
1: Well, no, we don't have a home.
0: There's you don't have that anymore?
1: No.
0: Oh, okay. So you're showing me where... Oh. I think I see it. Yeah, I'll try it.
1: Okay.
0: There's a 5-4. All right. Let's see if we can get... Mom. Oh, it's not pumping in through here.
2: Hello?
0: Hello? What you doing? Hold on 1 second. I'm trying to get you through my... Hold on 1 second. Why is that not working? It worked just a second ago.
2: Really?
0: Yeah, really. Oh.
1: Nope.
0: Oh, on the air.
3: on your air.
0: There we go.
1: In the air.
0: Hi, Mom.
1: Hi, Mama.
3: Hello. Who's there with you?
0: That was me. This was Brian talking when I called you.
3: Yes, I know you. I thought somebody else was in the background.
0: Well, yeah, your son.
1: It's me, your firstborn. What do you? Some stranger walking down the street. Hey, you want to talk to this lady?
0: So, first of all, before we get going, we should say that this segment brought to you by Cousin Larry.
1: My Cousin Larry.
3: Okay.
0: Because this is how he got involved in the podcast in the first place, because we called you the first time a long time ago, and he's like, I want to sponsor that. And we haven't called you since.
3: Did I tell you he's my favorite nephew?
0: No, you didn't.
3: Yeah.
0: Hopefully yeah, none is. Of your other nephews are listening.
3: Oh, right. Like some of my other nephews. Since I have so many.
0: We just wanted to call and wish you a Merry Christmas.
3: Well, thank you. Merry Christmas to you.
0: And we were going to call you on your birthday. I don't know what happened there, but you weren't around or something like that.
1: It was game night.
0: It was game. That's what it was. It was game night. So we wanted to call you and wish you a happy birthday, too. So,
3: well, thank you anyway.
0: Yeah. So how's life?
3: I can never miss game night.
0: No, you need those things.
3: You need
0: those social gatherings.
3: That's right.
1: Yeah. Well, the game they play is the world's longest card game.
0: War?
1: No.
3: Yeah.
1: I wish.
0: Well, what is it?
3: Hand and foot.
1: Yeah, I call it foot and mouth disease.
0: I've never heard of it.
1: The last time I ever played that game, one hand took over an hour.
0: Really?
1: Yes.
3: Yeah.
1: It takes like 87 decks of cards. And
3: well, actually only 13, but
1: yeah, same.
0: 13 so like literal decks of cards?
1: Yes.
3: Yeah.
0: Wow.
3: That's how many decks you have.
1: She carries
3: the
1: cards in a hefty bag, man.
0: I'm hand and foot.
1: It's the craziest card game.
0: Hand and foot card game. I'm looking it up now because I've never heard of it.
3: It's real.
0: Yeah, I'm not, I don't doubt you, Mom. Hand and foot rules. 2 to 7 players. Number of cards. 5 54 card decks. But you bring 13.
3: Yeah, because sometimes there's like 8 of us playing at once.
0: Wow.
1: Yeah.
0: I'm gonna have to read up on that. That's interesting.
1: Vegas has got nothing on game night. Telling you. Ask Dad. He's right there.
0: Yeah.
1: You know, he plays. They sucker him into it, too.
3: Yeah, he does. He plays when we need a partner. But, Chris hates, or Doug hates it. Sorry.
0: You can call him Chris.
1: Yeah, everybody
0: we
1: knows.
0: Don't care.
3: Yes.
0: Everybody knows.
1: We only got 6 Chris listeners anyway.
0: We call me Brian.
1: Yeah.
0: And the name of the show is O'Brien. Yeah. It's like, O'Brien. Yeah. So how's life? Everything well?
3: Everything is pretty good. Yep.
0: Good. Good.
1: Is Dad asleep?
3: Nope.
1: Oh, okay.
3: He's making popcorn, believe it or not.
1: Oh, that's right. It's Tuesday.
0: What's
1: Tuesday,
0: that?
1: Tuesday is popcorn night.
0: Oh.
3: Yep.
1: Yeah. There's little rituals at the house.
0: So this is a retirement thing?
1: I'm telling you. Every Tuesday, he has to watch his shows and eat popcorn.
3: Well, yeah,
1: I'm just saying.
0: There's nothing wrong with that.
1: No. Yeah. That's his thing.
0: Right.
1: I mean, what are you going to do?
0: What night is game night?
1: Any night.
0: Oh. So just you happen to know that, oh, tonight is game night, so you don't
3: right.
0: bother them.
3: Well,
0: no.
3: Tuesday and Friday, actually. Two nights.
0: Yeah. Tuesday and Friday. So,
1: oh, yeah.
0: So
1: there's a cover charge and security at the door.
0: I thought Tuesday was popcorn night.
1: Well, there's game night, and then Dad is watching his shows if he hasn't got suckered into playing foot and mouth disease.
0: Oh, I see.
1: He's watching his shows and eating his popcorn. That's the thing.
3: Sometimes we have to go grab him and tear him away from the TV.
0: What are his shows? I'm just curious.
3: Oh, FBI shows.
0: See, yeah, Finn likes that show too.
3: NCIS.
0: Oh yeah, yeah, that's where
1: because it's Navy.
0: Yep.
1: Yeah.
0: Yeah.
3: But we have very structured lives, you know.
0: Mm-hmm. Yeah. Well, I mean, you have to. Right? You're retired. You can't just
3: That's
0: do anything
3: true.
0: You want.
3: Exactly.
0: At any time you want.
1: All right, well.
0: Did you want to say something? Because I feel like I'm cutting you off.
3: Me?
0: Yeah, you.
3: Or Doug. Oh, no.
0: No, okay.
3: Except Merry Christmas and Happy New Year.
0: Well, same to you. Same to you. Hey, are you coming? You're coming to the Syndicate show on January 7th, yeah?
3: Of course.
0: Of course.
1: Of course.
3: Yes.
0: Yes. We're excited to play our new songs.
1: Yes.
3: Yeah. Oh, yeah. I'm excited to listen to
0: that
3: them.
0: We've only rehearsed twice.
3: And you really sing country music really good.
0: Oh, thank you.
3: Too bad you can't get some of those songs into the Syndicate.
0: Yeah, well, the Syndicate is not a country band.
1: No.
3: Really?
1: No, yeah. On the opposite side of spectrum. Of
0: it's so far. Oh, hey, you know what, though? You will be happy because one of the new songs that we're doing is a country song.
1: Oh, yeah, that's right. I forgot about that. Yeah.
0: We do it a different way, but it's a country song.
1: It is a country song.
0: It is a country song.
3: Yeah. So you can't tell me, right?
1: No, it's
0: I can tell you who it's by.
3: Okay.
0: We're doing a Merle Haggard song.
3: No way.
0: Yes, we are.
1: Ray.
0: Yes, we
3: oh,
0: are.
3: Oh, my.
0: Yep.
1: But that's all we're going to say.
0: That's all we're going to say.
3: If we make it through December.
0: No. That would be something that we would do, though, as a joke or something. But
1: yeah.
0: No, it's,
1: yeah.
0: No, it's not that one. But, yeah. So, and the reason we're doing it, one of the reasons we're doing it is because you would, you know, and I don't want to put people down because I think you just did it. people come to us after seeing us perform and knowing what kind of music we play. You know, you should do some country. And we're not a country band. I mean, you just saw what we played. We don't even go in that ballpark.
1: We play in a country.
0: Right.
1: Right. That's about it.
0: Right. So, but this was to kind of appease those people that said, oh, you should play more Brooks and Dunn. It's like, oh.
1: Maybe more.
0: Right.
3: Oh,
0: so,
3: well.
0: So, yeah. But thank you. I think you're referring to the video that I just posted, right? Is that what you're talking about? Yeah. I really have a good time down there in Westfield.
3: Yeah.
0: And singing country music is actually the most fun for me. It's, I mean, just because it's almost like I'm an actor. It's like I'm putting on a voice, you know, and trying to sound like those guys. So it's kind of cool. But
3: you did really good.
0: Thanks. We're trying to get, I don't know if you know this, or you must know this, because do you talk to your son?
3: Once in a while.
1: Every now and then.
0: You know, we're trying to get a 90s country band going.
3: Ah.
0: He didn't tell you that?
3: No, he did not.
0: Oh, yeah.
1: Well, because it hasn't got off the ground yet.
0: It hasn't.
1: We've been talking about it for 6 years.
0: Right. We haven't done anything. I mean, we said, we should do this song. We should do that song. Yeah, we should. But nothing's happened. Yeah. Nothing's happened ever since. So
1: someday it will.
3: Oh, yeah. I know.
0: Someday.
3: Yeah, someday soon, I hope, before I die.
0: Well, yeah. I mean, but we got 20 years for that, right?
3: I hope not.
1: Wow.
3: I don't want to live to be 90.
0: Oh.
2: Well, on that note, Merry Christmas.
1: Merry Christmas, everybody. We only got a few left.
3: Oh, geez. You guys are crazy.
1: My mother, everybody.
2: Yes.
1: My mother.
2: We are crazy, but you love us.
1: Oh, there's Dad.
2: Benny!
3: What's that?
2: Play Apache 65.
3: What?
2: Are you talking to me?
1: No, he's talking to Dad.
2: Oh.
1: I don't know what he said.
3: Oh, he wants the remote to the TV.
2: Of course he does.
1: It's his shows.
3: He's a man, isn't he?
2: Of course. Oh, it's 8 o'clock.
1: Yes.
2: NCIS
1: is on.
2: That's so awesome. That's so awesome. All right. We won't keep you any longer. Make sure he gets his remote.
1: Yeah.
3: Well, thank you for calling me.
2: Thank you for taking the call. Yeah. Merry Christmas to you and Happy New Year.
3: Thank you so much.
2: All right.
1: All right. Bye, Ma.
3: Bye-bye. We'll see you.
1: Love you, too.
2: Bye-bye.
3: Bye.
2: That was classic.
1: Benny, where's the remote? Yeah, they're very, since they retired, they became a very, they have rituals now.
2: Right.
1: You know, so.
2: I think you have to because.
1: Well, you've lost, your daily thing.
2: Right.
1: Going to work. Now you got to replace it with something else. So they've just come up with these.
2: You're right.
1: A couple game nights a week and Dad and his popcorn and his shows. And
2: otherwise, you wouldn't know what day it is.
1: Yeah, that's true.
2: You know, yeah. I've got some family members that are retired and they wake up and say, what is today Saturday? No, today's Tuesday. Yeah. Oh, okay. Because they all are the same.
1: Yeah, every day is the same.
2: Right. So.
1: Well, my mom retired. I bought her one of those little, those little signs, decorative signs.
2: Right.
1: It says, when you're retired, every day is a weekend.
2: Yeah, it's true.
1: Yeah,
2: so. Yeah, it's true. So that's good that they have a little bit of structure there.
1: Oh, yeah. I mean, they have their thing. They have their little rituals. And
2: right.
1: I just wish they would play a different game.
2: I got it up
1: because it would be fun, because I enjoy, playing cards. But, I mean, I don't want to play that game.
2: The object of the game is to play the hand and foot while making the needed melds.
1: Yeah.
2: I have no idea what that means.
1: That's the thing, man.
2: Hand and foot card game is a game related to canasta.
1: Yeah, it's like it's like canasta.
2: Players are dealt two sets of cards, the hand, which is played with first, and the foot, which is then played after. So the foot is just another deck of cards.
1: It's your second hand is basically what it is. You get
2: a hand
1: carded,
2: and then you get another hand.
1: Yeah, basically.
2: Oh, okay.
1: So you got to finish your hand first, and then you go to the foot, and you finish that. That's why it takes 97 hours.
2: The game does not have standard rules and is also played with a variety of variations.
1: Yeah, they play with the sucky variation. Telling you, man, it's just terrible.
2: Wow. Yeah. Melding.
1: But they love it. They absolutely love it. Yeah. Dad tolerates it.
2: Yeah. I'm gonna research that because should I? I probably shouldn't because you don't want to ever play that game.
1: I'm not gonna play it. if you want to research it and play it, you go right ahead.
2: Well,
1: my friend.
2: I don't want to play.
1: But trust me, buy stock in playing cards.
2: I don't
1: because you're gonna have to buy 93 freaking decks.
2: The only cards that I play are with my daughter, and we play War and we play Slapjack.
1: Oh,
2: and
1: War and Slapjack are awesome.
2: And we play.
1: Bob and I used
2: Crazy
1: to play.
2: Eights.
1: Oh, yeah.
2: Yeah.
1: Bob and I used to play War, like.
2: And sometimes that would last a long time.
1: Oh, yeah.
2: Yeah, yeah.
1: Yeah.
2: Yeah. So, anyway, it was nice to catch up with your mom.
1: Yeah. They're doing well, so.
2: Let's, is it that time?
1: I think so.
2: I think
1: we've exhausted all other possibilities.
2: I think so. It's time.
1: Anybody else we can call?
2: Well, we could call somebody.
1: We can call anybody. Oh, guess who I saw today?
2: Who?
1: Wendy.
2: Oh, Malphone?
1: Yeah.
2: Oh, cool.
1: Yeah,
2: where'd you see her?
1: At my work.
2: Oh, nice.
1: Yeah.
2: Very cool.
1: I hadn't seen her in a while, so it was nice to nice to see her.
2: I'm convinced that Wendy is one of my favorite. Well, here's the thing. You are my security blanket.
1: Right.
2: I have a hard time singing when you're not there.
1: Right.
2: But if you aren't there, a close second is Wendy Malphone.
1: Well, there was, yeah. I get that.
2: Because, I mean, she's just awesome.
1: She's supremely talented.
2: She's just awesome at everything. Yeah. What was the letter of the day?
1: What's after I? J.
2: Okay. So, Yeah. So I love Wendy. What she was talking about was, what your mom was talking about was, I posted a video because, so, well, I should just read what I said on the post because it said it all.

0: Sometimes Wendy's uncle. Wendy played bass. Wendy's husband, Kevin, played drums. And then they had guest performers.
1: Yeah.
0: And I was one of those guest performers. And they put,
1: I got to play there, too.
0: Yes, you did. Yeah. A couple times, I think.
1: Yeah.
0: And we play old country music. Not always, but most of the time. It's just classic country music. Like Merle Haggard.
1: Old rock, too.
0: Yeah. And just, it was such a unique place. Because people came for the right reasons. People came to hear, sit and listen to the music.
1: Yes.
0: Or dance.
1: Yes.
0: But mostly just to see their friends.
1: Yeah.
0: And, or to meet new friends. Because we used to have a lot of people come down that had never been there before.
1: Yeah.
0: And so, you know, Wendy's dad passed. And it was hard to keep things going because he was kind of a, you know, you think of a patriarch. And then you think of Bucky. Bucky was more than a patriarch. He was
1: a cross between the dad from the Waltons and the Godfather.
0: Yeah, but really funny.
1: But awesome. Funny.
0: Yeah.
1: Yes.
0: And he was I guess legendary is the word that I would use because he was the musician. He played steel guitar and lead guitar sometimes at the same time.
1: Yep.
0: And it was unreal.
1: Yeah.
0: The way he played but he was the spirit of the whole place. And so when that was gone, it was hard to get back on the horse. And so they shut that whole Saturday Night Supper and a Song thing down. And then of course COVID happened too.
1: Yeah.
0: You know, and then when you do something like that for so long, obviously you miss it.
1: Yeah.
0: And you need a fix. And so shortly, I think it was near the end of the whole lockdown thing. Maybe we weren't locked down anymore, but people were still hesitant to do anything.
1: Yeah.
0: And they didn't want to have, because most of the audience was elderly, and they didn't want to have a get together with elderly people because they were the most prone to dying from if they got COVID. They didn't want to open up the door to anything happening. So at first she would invite me down to their house and we would just play and just jam. And then after a while, when things started getting slightly back to normal, they would have, because the lodge now that we used to play in is now Wendy's mom's house.
1: Right.
0: And it's been retrofitted, but it still looks like the lodge to a certain extent. But they did some great stuff in there.
1: Yeah.
0: But they had us, they had the band members down, and we played. And then we invited a few people that used to come to see us. And then we invited a few people more. And then, well, let's do it again next month. So we did it again the next month, and they invited some more of the old gang. And it's invitation only.
1: Yeah.
0: It's, you know, it's not an open thing where people, anybody can come anymore. But, and then after a while, I was like, well, let's see if we can keep doing this once a month. And so far, I think for the last few months, we have.
1: Mm-hmm.
0: So I like to go down there and just, we don't even know what we're going to play. We just kind of throw things out there and... Sometimes, I mean, you and I are like this, too. If we don't know the song, sometimes it's more fun.
1: Right.
0: But people go down and they listen to the music and they dance, and it's just, it's such a unique place. They call it now the Buck Dynasty Band because of Bucky Weber, was her dad's name. So I just wanted to get that out there, and that's what your mom was talking about. I had posted a video of me singing a Brooks and Dunn song from a couple weeks ago. And I don't usually do that, but for some reason I just hit record and wanted to tell that story about Campus Paradise and how nice it is to be back sort of doing that again. So anyway, I digress.
1: There you go.
0: Yeah, it's good stuff. So speaking of country music,
1: you didn't play the music.
0: I did too.
1: Did you?
0: I did, but I'm going to play it again. All right, so this is the Country Legends Alphabet. No, I did. By Beck Finer. Becky. Did you say the right after I, so we're on J now?
1: C.
0: Is that what?
1: I mean, yes.
0: Oh, that's what's got me confused, because I was Shania, which is just stupid to me.
1: Yeah, we.
0: Okay.
1: I was not impressed with that one.
0: No. J. The letter of the day is J. Country Legends Alphabet. Oh, we just played this guy. J is for
1: Johnny Cash.
0: Johnny Cash.
1: Ah!

0: with a voice like an oncoming train and a personality to match, this man in black infamously took his music to Californian prisons. Who can ever forget his legendary deep baritone and famous salutation, "Hello, I'm Johnny Cash." He was such a... Beck was right. He's such a personality, man.
1: Oh, I mean, absolutely. You can't,
0: yeah.
1: That's why he's a legend.
0: Oh, and he deserves to be in this book for sure.
1: Yeah.
0: Country Legends Alphabet. All right, tell me about the Beatles.
1: The Beatles. Jay.
0: Jay. Look, let me see if I can guess. Blue Jay.
1: If you don't, I'm going to be very disappointed.
0: Hey Jude?
1: Yep. Jay is for Hey Jude.
0: I almost said Blue Jay Way.
1: Ooh. Why?
0: I don't know, because it said the word Jay in it.
1: I can see that.
0: Yeah.
1: This legendary sing-along was written by Paul McCartney for a young Julian Lennon as his father began a new relationship with the evil one. It did not say that in there, but I'm refusing to give her any sort of recognition. It's an uplifting song about seeing the good in hard situations, which is absolutely true.
0: Yeah. The movement you need is on your shoulder.
1: It is.
0: Yeah.
1: I love that story because he's like, because when Paul was writing, it was just a filler.
0: Yeah.
1: And he's like, I'll take that out. And John was like, why? I totally get it.
0: That's the best line.
1: It is the best line. And he's like, all right. So when you let love in, you can begin to make things better. Better. Better. Better.
0: Is that written in there?
1: It's like totally written in there like that. So. Yeah. Well, that was actually a pretty good one.
0: Yeah, that's cool.
1: So that was good. Good job,
0: Becky. All right. So let's close that up.
1: Close it out.
0: All right. So do we want to do these live?
1: Well, yeah, Ben. It's starting to be
0: a tradition.
1: Let's keep it going.
0: All right. So let's hear about our sponsors. The O'Brien and Doug podcast is brought to you by The Ridge Runner.
1: What?
0: Visit Reflections of the Ridge
1: Runner. Are you changing things up?
0: On Facebook. Yeah.
1: Okay. That'll work.
0: Now you read whichever one you want to read.
1: And? Well, I don't know. I'm going to do? I'm going to do the Mosier Multi-D one.
0: Do it.
1: I'm going to.
0: I dare you.
1: I'm going to butcher this like a freaking cow. All right. All right. 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
0: That was pretty good.
1: That wasn't bad, huh?
0: Nice job.
1: Way better than the first time I did it.
0: Let's see. 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
1: And
0: the O'Brien and Doug podcast is also brought to you by Doug's cousin.
1: Larry!
0: There we go. Thank those fine sponsors for I don't know what they're doing, but
1: keeping us in the air, as my mom would say.
0: Yeah, I think.
1: Are you putting me on the air?
0: Cousin Larry is probably the biggest contributor of that.
1: Yes.
0: Although Mosier Multimedia, you know, is.
1: Well, they all contribute.
0: They do.
1: So.
0: Because we get to talk about them.
1: Yeah, exactly.
0: All right. So it's now time to climb the wall of tunes.
1: Yeah.
0: Let's do it. So now you're
1: going to I'm going to rip out of there.
0: All right.
1: Hip-hop legends.
0: I'm taking off my headphones.
1: Also by Beck Finer.
0: I'm standing up.
1: You do that. Oh, this is convenient. Because we just played this.
0: Oh, is it Run DMC?
1: Well, it's Jam Master Jay.
0: Oh, there you go.
1: So, this is DJ legend and his Run DMC group mates spent the 80s taking down sucker MCs and bringing hip-hop to the streets. I think hip hop was already in the street.
2: I think it was.
1: No, whatever. Maybe to the back rooms and stuff like that. Providing the unmistakable foundation for the group, Jam Master Jay helped Run DMC introduce rap to a wider audience. That is true. He is muchly missed. He was a good man. So.
0: Yes.
1: Jam Master Jay.
0: Okay, I think you saw me looking at the CDs.
1: Well, I was looking at you, but I didn't see you look at this. I don't know what's up there.
0: I was.
1: You got such a mishmash of stuff.
0: I know.
1: Stuff
0: I was just
1: there.
0: Trying to grab something that we hadn't done before, and I don't know if we've done this or not.
1: No, we'll find out shortly.
0: Yeah.
1: Maybe in a minute. Maybe in 10. We don't know. That's the beauty of the Wall of Tunes.
0: So
1: we don't know how long it's going to take.
0: I have an artist.
1: It's kind of like a game of hand and foot.
0: I guess I should oil this.
1: Why? Does it care? Well, you're not going to change the pipe, so why change that, man? Why, you know, it's all part of the, because, you know, if you listen to other podcasts, it's very polished. It's very, you know.
0: Boring?
1: I don't want to say that, because there are a lot of interesting ones.
0: They're interesting,
1: But they do a lot of work in production.
0: Yeah.
1: To make it just perfect. And we're like, meh.
0: Yeah. We don't.
1: Oh, there's pipe noise? Oh, let's put that on.
0: Yeah, right.
1: My thing squeaks?
0: That's part of my daughter's job, actually, is to record a podcast and edit a podcast for her boss or whatever. And if there's the slightest little audio blurb or something like that, she either has to take it out or they have to record the podcast over again. Or, I mean, it's
1: always a short one, though, right, isn't it?
0: Yeah.
1: It's usually 10, 15 minutes.
0: Yes. Oh, no, it's not like ours.
1: Yeah. it's not a day-long event.
0: Right. Yeah. Anyway, so...
1: We're just... You know, we've gone through the alien noise phase, and now we got the pipes. And,
0: right. It's always something.
1: It's always something. I mean, I think it gives the episodes, you know, character.
0: I agree.
1: You know what I mean? That's what I love about it.
0: Yep.
1: That's what makes us stand apart, you know? And I was thinking about, you know, you're saying about the music thing.
0: Yeah.
1: Why, you know, because we play music.
0: Yeah.
1: I think the reason why we don't get flagged is because, A, we're not making any money off this.
0: Right.
1: B, we don't have enough followership.
0: This is true.
1: For them to, we're not even on the radar.
0: Yeah.
1: You know, honestly.
0: Yeah.
1: You know, so.
0: I think that's true. If we ever were to get on the radar and people went to back episodes, we might get in trouble. But other than that, no.
1: Yeah, I'm not.
0: I don't think we would, though, because we're...
1: What are they going to do?
0: We're talking
1: What are they going to... They're going to take it down.
0: Right. We're talking about the song and about the artist. You know? So I mean, it's like...
1: Why can't we... Yeah, it's a promotion. We're talking about the song. It's not like... We're not even playing the whole song.
0: But, you know, Rick Beato has the same issue.
1: Yeah.
0: You know,
1: But he's got a million, you know...
0: Right.
1: You know, viewers.
0: Right.
1: It's a different situation.
0: True.
1: You know, so...
0: True. All right,
1: When we get to a million, we're probably going to have to deal with the same thing.
0: Let's
1: that'll be next year. So we're gonna go from our present number of listeners,
0: 35,
1: whatever it is. I don't know what it is, to a million.
0: Right,
1: it's gonna happen eventually.
0: Sure.
1: Well, you gotta be positive.
0: I am. That's why I said sure.
1: Well, you didn't see it like sure, sure, Doug. Yeah, there's aliens out there. Sure, Doug. Yeah.
0: Are you gonna guess?
1: Where's your tinfoil hat, Doug?
0: Are you gonna guess the artist?
1: I wasn't you. I was talking about some guy that wraps his cell phone in tinfoil so the government can't track him.
0: Does that work?
1: Well, he's part of work. He's not an employee, but he's.
0: Oh, he's part of you. No, I mean, does that work?
1: Yeah,
0: it does work.
1: Yeah.
0: So you wrap your phone in tinfoil and they can't.
1: Yeah, you can't transmit and nobody can.
0: Interesting.
1: Yeah.
0: And can you use it?
1: No. Well, you have to take it out of the tinfoil to use it.
0: Well, then they could track you then.
1: Yeah. That's why he keeps it in the.
0: Interesting.
1: Yeah. They actually have bags made. They call them Faraday bags.
0: Yeah.
1: You know, like a Faraday cage.
0: Yeah.
1: They have Faraday bags that you could put your cell phone in.
0: Right.
1: And nobody can, like, you know, swipe your info or it can't send you any messages and it can't transmit it.
0: Wow.
1: It's pretty interesting.
0: I might look into that.
1: Yeah.
0: Anyway, let's do the Wall of Tunes.
1: Right.
0: I have an artist.
1: Okay. Did you say the magic words?
0: Oh, let the guessing begin.
1: All right.
0: Sorry.
1: Now we can officially begin. Solo or a band?
0: Solo.
1: Solo. Oh, okay. Man or woman?
0: Man.
1: Man.
0: I gotta wonder if we've done this one before.
1: Okay. Well, we'll find out. Height of popularity.
0: I will say the 70s. Although still very popular.
1: Still very popular. But height was... How was it? Is it Peter Frampton?
0: Nope.
1: Okay. Am I close?
0: No.
1: No. Okay. Not a guitar guy?
0: No, not really.
1: Not really? Does he play any instruments? He
0: plays guitar.
1: Oh, he plays... Okay.
0: Like an acoustic guitar.
1: Oh, okay. Is it James Taylor?
0: Nope. Mm-hmm. I suppose he plays electric guitar, too.
1: Mm-hmm. Okay. Some more hints. I'm sure he's got iconic songs.
0: He does.
1: Okay.
0: Lots of iconic.
1: Oh, is it... I was just talking about this guy. Gordon Lightfoot.
0: Nope.
1: Oh, okay.
0: Nope. This guy is a very successful businessman as well.
1: Sammy Hagar.
0: Nope. Same realm.
1: So he's a rock guy?
0: Not rock, rock, but...
1: So that's Rick Springfield again.
0: No, no. Okay. Same realm as in lifestyle.
1: Oh, okay. Gary Cherone.
0: No, no.
1: David Lee Roth.
0: No. Not rock.
1: You said, well, you know, they'd all sung for Van Halen. I thought it was maybe that was the secret.
0: No.
1: One of those guys.
0: Sammy Hagar would be
1: are we going to die?
0: I don't know.
1: What was that?
0: It sounds like they were a basketball.
1: Oh, maybe that's what it was. Okay. Anyway. Again, adding character to the cast.
0: Yeah. So Sammy Hagar would be this artist of rock and hard rock. It would be like he is the hard rock, this artist.
1: Sammy Hagar is the hard rock version of this guy? Is that what you're saying?
0: Yeah. Lifestyle-wise, not music-wise.
1: What kind of music does he play? Is he folk? Is he...
0: Is folk, country.
1: Is it Bob Dylan?
0: This is some rock, but more pop rock. No, it's not Bob Dylan.
1: Okay.
0: Think of Sammy Hagar and the way he lives his life.
1: Okay.
0: Okay. Just take the...
1: He owns like a business. He has businesses. And
0: yeah.
1: It's not Billy Joel.
0: And just the way he lives his life and where he lives.
1: Oh, is it Jimmy Buffett?
0: It's Jimmy Buffett.
1: Yeah, we did Jimmy Buffett.
0: Did we do Jimmy Buffett? Yeah. Did we do this album, though?
1: I don't know.
0: I don't know if we did or not. Did we do License to Chill?
1: I don't think so. Wow. That was just... It was just... Everything happened. That fell, then your headphones fell off. I was waiting for you to fall out of the chair. But don't worry, you've been cushioned by that pile of cords.
0: Should we tell that story?
1: After this.
0: Okay. Okay. So Jimmy Buffett, License to Chill. So this came out in 2004. So he has his own record label, Mailboat Records. He has Margaritaville.
1: Mailboat?
0: Mailboat Records.
1: Oh, that's a cool name.
0: Yep. And just, I mean, they're like deadheads. They're parrotheads.
1: Oh, yeah, parrotheads, yeah.
0: And he is followed everywhere he goes, and people love him and or hate him. I know a DJ friend of mine that works down in Texas now, but he used to be the morning show guy up here, and he hates him.
1: Really?
0: Just despises him.
1: I can honestly say that maybe the first person I've ever heard of
0: that doesn't
1: that
0: like
1: actually
0: him.
1: Hates Jimmy Buffett.
0: Yeah.
1: There's a lot of people that don't like Jimmy Buffett, but they don't hate him.
0: Well, he makes him puke.
1: Really?
0: Yeah.
1: Wow, that's pretty extreme.
0: Yeah. I think he's probably exaggerating a little bit.
1: I hope so. Jeez.
0: But, yeah, so this album is...
1: And down in Margaritaville.
0: This album, License to Chill, again, came out in 2004.
1: Yes, it's Buffettitis.
0: It's a collaboration with country artists.
1: Oh, okay.
0: But it's like, I don't know. It's country, but it's...
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What shall be the sign of thy coming? Jesus told us, and this gospel of the kingdom shall be preached into all the world as a witness unto all men. Then shall the end come. He went on to say that there'll be no sign given to this last generation. No sign at all, except he would send a prophet like Jonah. As Jonah was sent to the Ninevites, even so must the Son of Man be sent to this generation. In Matthew 24, he said, and then shall there be great tribulation, such as there was not, or ever shall be. Except those days of tribulation be shortened, there will be no one left alive on the face of the whole earth. 6 billion humanity will be destroyed if men are left to their own devices that they have now put in operation. They are going to kill one another. Satan is raging. He is going to see that no one is left alive if he can. He doesn't care about you. He's a thief. He comes to kill, to destroy, and to rob. And he operates through wicked and evil men. For on the last days, perilous times shall come, for men shall be lovers of their own self, proud, boasters, blasphemers, disobedient to parents, unthankful. Notice what God says, evil men and seducers shall wax worse and worse. There will be spiritual wickedness in high places. Jesus went on to say that the sun would be darkened. The moon would not give its light. The stars shall fall from heaven. Then he said this, then shall appear the sign of the coming of the Son of Man in heaven. Isn't that amazing? From the satellites up into the heavens where Satan's seat is, God says, I will send my messenger who will preach the gospel of the kingdom into all the world. A sign from heaven, a message from heaven, a voice from heaven. Ladies and gentlemen, you are listening to the voice of the last day prophet of God. Reject it, refuse to acknowledge it, that's fine. The Bible makes it very clear that the world will not hear, but the people of God everywhere will hear the proclamation and the blowing of the trumpet and the sounding of the news that Jesus Christ is coming. Last night I was talking a little bit about the slumbering spirit that seemingly comes upon us as events come and go and things anticipated and spoken of fail to materialize. Such was the Y2K situation, such has it been with the destruction of America by the dreams and visions of Duderman and Brother Henry Groover and many, many others, I can tell you. And even as this prophet has said, that America is going to be destroyed. As a nation, America is going to be destroyed. And that is the fact. Of course, we must understand that all these things take place in God's time, not in ours. Continuing talking about these events, you know, the Bible has clearly told us how we would know by certain things that we were in the end time, in the last days. And as our brother just said a few moments ago, we are already past the last days. The last days
the time period has climaxed. We've gone to 6,000 years. We've gone to 2,000 since Christ's birth. We are in the third day. We are in the seventh day. They are synonymous. One measures from the beginning of time in creation. The other measures from the beginning of Christ in the New Testament. The third day. And that's what I'm talking about. See, these events, we have measured them to the best of our ability, and we don't get it right down to the hour and the day, because that's what Jesus put it. He said of that day. Now, we know the day. The day is the seventh day. It came early on the third day when Christ rose from the dead. We know the day. And we know that on the seventh day, he rested. We know that. But the hour now is where we are at. And as I figured the other day, one hour in God's measure of time is 41 years. 41 years. So we're right in this particular time frame called the hour. The hour. Now, I want you to know I do not believe that we're going to go 41 years. I don't believe that. I believe we're in that hour, in that time frame, and the Lord's going to come. Now, we must remember that he's not going to come when we want him to. He's not going to come when we think he's going to come. He said, in such an hour as you think not, that's when I'm going to come. And so, in the process of trying to evaluate this, we get disillusioned. The early Christians that followed Jesus, they were very disillusioned. And when he got to the end of his life, after 3.5 years, they just didn't understand what he was talking about. In fact, I was reading a little while ago where they began to dispute amongst themselves on who was going to be the greatest. And they had an argument. And Jesus had to get in on that. And there was time and time again when they didn't quite have a full understanding of what he was doing. And he would have to explain it to them. And when he would get done explaining to them, fear would grip them. They'd be afraid. And so it is today, as we start to explain the happenings of this hour, many Christians become fearful. They become doubtful. They become uncertain. And you try to explain to them, isn't this what you were told? You were told there was going to be a great tribulation come. You were told it was going to be the beginning of sorrows. You were told that you would go through a time period where brother would betray brother, father would betray the son, mother-in-law, the daughter-in-law, that children would actually rise up against their parents and cause them to be put to death? Is that really going to happen? That Satan would come down onto you having great wrath? Don't you realize that the scriptures tell us that that would take place? And that it is warring against us, against the saints of God. He would strive diligently to try to wear out their patience, because it's in their patience, in their ability to wait for God to do what he said he would do. That's when they possess their soul. That's when they finally see the salvation of their soul. And Satan knows the time. That's what Revelation 12 and 12 tells us. He knows that he has but a short time. He is not deluded by time. He knows that in the beginning God created time. He began it, and he also knows that God ends it, and he laid it out precisely, and he knows the time. And only man today is in his ignorance and his selfishness, his sinfulness, who does not see. They have eyes and they see not. The blind are leading the blind. Many are going in the way of destruction. And that's what's happening. And the enemy's coming in like a flood. And many of you need to be prepared to stand
and get anchored in the ark and the rock of ages. Well, that's what the Lord said. He said, fear not, for I am with thee. I will uphold thee with my right hand. I am God. But the truth of the matter is, that's what the issue is all about. If God be God, let him be God. That's what it's all about, church. I'm telling you. Can God? Will God? Does God? Is God? Oh, yes. If it come to God, must first believe that he is. And so, what's happening today, he's already told us. And if you remember, as I started talking on the broadcast just a little while ago, I started mentioning about how people say, well, you can't prove there's a God. And you really can't. You're not going to prove. Jesus couldn't do it. He was God in the flesh. He did the works of God. He thought like God. He saved like God. I remember the story. You heard the story. They took the man who was shaking palsy. They carried him to Jesus because they heard that this man had power to heal. And they took the man with shaking palsy over to the Lord, and they climbed up on a roof, tore up the shingles, and they let him down shaking, boy, just terrible in bad shape. And the first thing Jesus did was look at this poor, shaking, palsy man and said, your sins be forgiven him. What in the world? What kind of sins could this poor, shaking, palsy man have been guilty of? Why, most of you wouldn't even think of the man's sin. And you see people in trouble like that, you don't think of their sins. You think of how sad it is to be like they are. And this poor, shaking, palsy man, he was under the impression, and so were the brothers above, that Jesus was going to heal him. He wasn't thinking about his sins. And the first thing out of the mouth of Jesus was, thy sins be forgiven thee. See, many of you today, you don't even serve God for that. You don't serve him. You don't even seek God for the forgiveness of your sins. That's a sin against God, because that's what he came to do, you know. He came not to heal your body, although he will heal your body. He came not to give you abundant life on this earth, although he will give you enough to survive and live. He did not come to give you joy and peace and happiness on this earth. In fact, he said if the only thing you have hope in is what you get on this earth, you are miserable. And all you got to do is just look around and see all the things that people have today. Families, friends, careers, money, hey, living better than they ever have. And they're miserable. They're still looking for more. Now, that's the truth, and you know it. You know it. He said, I came that you might have abundant life, eternal life, resurrection life. And that's the hope of a Christian today, wherever you may be. So, he came to save you from your sins. What sins? Why, the sin you were born in, the sins you committed, your wickedness, your lust, your idolatry, your iniquity. That's what he came to do. And well, nobody wants you to tell him. Nobody wants you to tell him that he sit there in front of that TV. And they go to those dead, holistic, socialized churches, and they, what's the people said over there in England? Well, we're taking it 1 minute at a time. You ain't even thinking about God. It don't even come in your minds, most of you. And you know that, and you're sinning against God. There cannot be a greater sin against God than to say there is no God, or to know no to God. The fool has said in his heart, no, God. No, no, no. We're not going to accept you, believe in you, or abide by whatever you say. And the fool is going to be turned into a hell just as sure as there is that God. Well, Jesus said to the man let down from the roof, he said, your sins be forgiven thee. Well, all those religious folk that stood by, they didn't like nobody to remind them of sin. And if they did, what are you going to do about it?
So they said to Jesus, what are you doing? Who do you think you are? You tell that man his sins are forgiven him. Don't you know that only God, oh, what a statement. What a statement that came out of those religious leaders. You see, when they knew God, they knew God. They knew what God could do. Yes, they did. They actually said to Jesus, only God can forgive sin. That is a profound truth of religion. That is it. When you want deliverance and forgiveness, you're not going to get it from man. You're going to get it from God, because only God. Boy, what a profound truth. And they knew it. They knew it, yet they sought not forgiveness. They sought not to God to forgive. They said to Jesus, what are you doing with this man? Here he is shaking palsy, needing to be healed, and you're more concerned about his sins? That's right. That's right. I came to save men from their sin. I came to save my people from their sin. Through this man is preached unto you the forgiveness of sin. And by the way, did you know that being fearful is a sin? As our brother just mentioned about being fearful. Did you know that the Bible says the fearful is kin to the unbelieving? Do you know that? That the scripture said the fearful and the unbelieving shall have their part in the lake that burneth with fire and brimstone. We don't believe in hell. We don't believe God's going to put anybody in hell. And if they do go, they're just going to get burned up and there won't be no more. That's not the way it's going to be, ma'am. That's not the way. When man receives a soul from God, the soul is immortal. You say, preacher, that's not true. It is true. You see, the body of man is temporal. It will not be forever. Even if you are a Christian, all men die. And the physical temporal body that you can see, it just disappears and goes back to the dust. But you don't see the spirit of man, and you don't see the soul of man. Those are eternal. So when a man dies, the spirit, the eternal spirit, goes back to the Father, the spirit of life, and the soul that was put in him by the breath of God, it is separated from God in an eternal hell, or it is reunited with God in the eternal heaven. They do not die. The soul does not die of physical or a death where it ceases to exist. The word death does not mean it ceases to exist. Even the body does not cease to exist. It goes back to the dust, and it continues on in the form in which it was made from. And so death does not mean they are no more. It just means they have been separated. Physical death is separation of the body from the spirit, and spiritual death is separation of the soul from God. The soul that sinneth, it shall die. So fear not. He says the fearful and the unbelieving. Oh, my Lord, let us lay aside every weight and the sin. What is the sin? The one sin. There is one sin that does so easily beset all of us. What is it? Comes against us all the time. It's the sin of unbelief. Why is it that's such a problem? Because Satan knows that if he can get you not to believe, if you can, hey, that's what he did with Adam and Eve. He got Eve to disregard the word of God. He got Adam to not believe what God said. What God had said was, Adam, the day that you eat of that tree, that one right there, point it right out to him, he said, you will surely die. And the soul that sinneth and disregards the word of God will surely die. That's the truth, ladies and gentlemen. God cannot lie. Praise the Lord. Praise the Lord. You're listening to the voice
of the Last Day Prophet of God. My name is Brother Stair, warning men to flee from the wrath to come and declaring that this is the last generation. The kingdom of heaven is at hand, and behold, saith God, I will send my messenger before my face. He will prepare the way before me. He shall be with the message he preaches as a refiner's fire and a fuller's soap, and he will, with the spirit and the power of Elias, purify the sons of Levi and make a people ready for the coming of the Lord. Few there be that find it, but the few will be found. Praise the Lord. He said, go no longer into the highways and hedges, but go to the lost sheep. Find them. Identify them. Speak to them. Declare unto them. Dry bones, hear the word of the Lord. You will live. Your Christ, your Savior, your God is coming back to restore, and the Spirit of life will be put one more time inside of every one of the children, and the whole house of Israel shall be saved. Blessed be the name of the Lord. This is the international broadcast, The Overcomer. Our mailing address, you just address a letter. The Overcomer, Post Office Box 691, Walterboro, South Carolina. And the zip code is 29488, USA. Maranatha.

Chapter 4. For behold, the day cometh that shall burn as an oven, and all the proud, yea, and all that do wickedly, shall be stubble. And the day that cometh shall burn them up, saith the Lord of hosts, that it shall leave them neither root nor branch. But unto you that fear my name shall the Son of Righteousness arise with healing in his wings. And ye shall go forth and grow up as calves of the stall. And ye shall tread down the wicked, for they shall be ashes under the soles of your feet in the day that I shall do this, saith the Lord of hosts. Remember ye the law of Moses my servant, which I commanded unto him in Horeb for all Israel, with the statutes and judgments. Behold, I will send you Elijah the prophet before the coming of the great and dreadful day of the Lord. And he shall turn the heart of the fathers to the children, and the heart of the children to their fathers, lest I come and smite the earth with a curse. The end of Malachi. The end of the prophets. The end of the Old Testament.

Surely God is good to Israel, even to such as are of a clean heart. But as for me, my feet were almost gone, my steps had well nigh slipped. For I was envious of the foolish when I saw the prosperity of the wicked. For there are no bands in their death, but their strength is firm. They are not in trouble as other men, neither are they plagued like other men. Therefore pride compasseth them about as a chain, violence covers them as a garment, their eyes stand out with fatness, they have more than heart could wish, they are corrupt and speak wickedly concerning oppression. They speak loftily, they set their mouth against the heavens, and their tongues walketh through the earth. Therefore his people return hither, the waters of a full cup are wrung out of them. And they say, how does God know? And is there knowledge in the Most High? Behold, these are the ungodly who prosper in the world. They increase in riches. Verily, I have cleansed my heart in vain and washed my hands in innocence. For all the day long I have been plagued and chastened every morning. If I say I will speak thus, behold, I should offend against the generation of my children. When I thought to know this, it was too painful for me. You wondered a while about the rich keep on prospering. It seems like, man, you just don't get your share of the pie. Anybody ever felt that way? Now, every time I see Mr. Blocker and think about the times I went to the stockyard and I watched ungodly men sit there and get to buy up all the cows, and I didn't get to buy very many, and the ones I did didn't work, and this happened and that happened. I never seemed to prosper. Never seemed to make it. Boy, and I thought to know that, it was painful for me. And then one day, until I went into the sanctuary of God, then I understood their end. Now, this is scripture to come to me. Sitting back there a while ago, I was waiting for one to come, and it never did till just back here, because I wanted to read this chapter, because I thought to know something, it was too painful. Why them people can make all that millions, we can't even make a penny, it looks like. Why in the world are tent preachers I get hooked up with go out and they go to zero? Huh? I didn't bite on that this time, Chris. I usually, hey, wait a minute, I was there. They said, that's right, nobody was there, you know. That wasn't in one meeting, George. We've got, it was over in Chiefland. And I think down in that other place down there in that Bellevue, I think one time maybe somebody didn't show up there. I believe it was three. I know two for sure tonight. Nobody showed up. Seemed like every boat I ever got on, it sunk. It just never seemed to want to float. Thank God. I'm going to a city where the roses never fade. Some of you roses has done been cut off and you don't even know it. You already been picked and bloomed and there's no more life coming to you. Now you can look at me any way you want to, feel it that way. It ain't bother. I done tapped into the river. I've seen you before. I've seen you look. I felt you look. It ain't no use playing games with me either. So you might as well just hunker down. Until I went into the sanctuary of God, then I understood their end. Surely thou hast set them in slippery places. Thou castest them down into destruction. Now are they brought into desolation as in a moment. They are utterly consumed with terrors as a dream when one awakens. So, O Lord, when thou awakest, thou shalt despise their image. Thus my heart was grieved, and I was pricked in my ruin. So foolish was I and ignorant. I was as a beast before thee. Nevertheless, I am continually with thee. Thou hast holded me by my right hand. Thou shalt guide me with thy counsel, and afterwards receive me to glory. Hallelujah. Whom have I in heaven but thee? And there is none upon earth that I desire beside thee. My flesh and my heart faileth, but God is the strength of my heart and my portion forever. Hallelujah. For lo, they that are far from
thee shall perish. Thou hast destroyed all them that go a whoring from thee. But it is good for me to draw near to God. I have but

Rock solid and nothing that can cleanse like him. He, that Holy Ghost scrub brush comes in, it cleans up. It cleans up. But it's good for me to draw near to God. I've just made mention of that the last time we were up here, to how close God was tonight, that I wanted to find that song. Page 206 in the songbook. Amen. And it just said that, Master, the tempest is raging. Now, you know, if the only that God got a chance to show himself strong in the tempest. Now, I did hear of one fireman last night that they dug out of the rubble and it found a little void. And he come walking out, and what he asked for first, they give him a drink of water. And he drank. And I'm telling you, even in the midst of all that, there God is always going to show himself strong. He's going to keep a remnant out to show that he is able to deliver you in any kind of destruction. Any kind. Any kind. Yes, I believe there's more. I'm blessed tonight. I know that God is near. He's near. I don't know why I want to. I don't know why I want to read this, but I'm going to read it anyway. All right? I left it out last time. That's why I wanted to read it. Jeremiah 31:31. It's one of them things that God, that Brother Wilkerson, that the old black preacher down in Florida, that went about his business. And he used to always quote these few verses here. Behold, the day comes, saith the Lord, that I will make a new covenant with the house of Israel and with the house of Judah. Not according to covenant that I made with their fathers in the day that I took them by the hand to bring them out of the land of Egypt. You see, you people forgot the covenant that God had brought them out of the land of Egypt. Got them out in the wilderness, began to provide for them. And then they went a whoring after other gods and they wanted to go back. He that putteth his hand to the plow looks back not fit for the kingdom. It is simple. Don't matter how much you love people. You see, people you love go from you. But you see, really, the only thing you got is the Word of God. And you have to just love God more than you love people. I'm telling you, people, God has never hurt you. He never hurt me. I'm to blame for my misfortune. I lost hold of his hand. Well, I just think about the songs that God had put on my heart to start singing about a year ago. And so many of them are so real. His hand made the flowers. He put leaves on the trees that the birds, at his command, birds start singing. Yeah, if you've got heart hating in your heart today and you got to, yeah, you got it. God didn't put it there. If you don't like me tonight, that's your problem. It ain't God's. Well, one thing God has always given me is get mad quick. Anybody gets mad quick, gets over it quick. Anybody does something quick, just as quick as they can go this way, they can come back the other way. Nothing mad getting mad at me. I don't care. Go ahead. That's all right. Ain't nothing like getting things right. But if you're mad at me tonight, you're in trouble, not me. Faith, the gift of faith been working. It ain't never stopped. In the last little while, it's worked more than ever. How'd I get these messages? How'd I get them? By the gift of faith. God speaking to you. Not an audible voice, but by the Holy Ghost. Word of God is not in my mouth, it's in my heart. And it's out of the abundance of the heart, the mouth speaketh. Reserve that for the prophet. Which my covenant they break, although I was a husband unto them, saith the Lord. But this shall be a covenant that I will make with the house of Israel. After those days, saith the Lord, I will put my law in their inward parts and write it in their hearts, and will be their God, and they shall be my people. And they shall teach no more every man his neighbor and every man his brother, saying, know the Lord. For they shall all know me, from the least of them even to the greatest of them, saith the Lord. For I will forgive their iniquities, and I will remember their sins no more. Now I can go on and preach the rest of my message. I can see there that's what I wanted to get to. Well, we have a example among us. You hardly ever hear Brother Richard praying. All he's doing is just worshiping God. And I'm going to tell you, one of these days, the tabernacle here are going to be pure worship and a pure praise. You ain't going to be nothing to pray for because we all know the Lord. And the Lord shuts the door.
We go in and things and all you have to do is just worship him.

0: and praise Him. Lift up your hands and shout unto the Lord with a voice of triumph. Hallelujah. Boy, are you just so glad I'm saved? Oh, yes. You'll sing all the songs of Zion. I just thought about the gift that God gave me the other day, the faith enough to do it. I'll sing the songs in my own understanding. You sing them in the Spirit. But the other day, I started singing a song. I mentioned it the other day about it. You know, I mentioned it again because it was really, I can see how people get songs. You get into the Spirit. Well, if you was a rock and roll spirit, rock and roll singer, you go get the rocking and the rolling on some kind of drug, and pretty soon you'd get something and go to turning in your mind, and you'd get a song from the source that you were worshiping. Old Fanny J. Crosby couldn't see nothing. She wasn't one-eyed. She didn't have no eyes. Never could see. Never could. And boy, some of the songs that she wrote, just like she could see Jesus. And I thought about those things, just get into the Spirit, begin to worship Him, and get the song by the Spirit, and then turn around and sing it in your own understanding. Oh, yes. And that's where we're missing it on the Scriptures, brothers. You're getting it in your own understanding, and then you're going to go preach it in the Spirit. You better get it in the Spirit, and then go preach it as God gives you understanding for it. And this old goofed-up church world that we've been in so long, that's just the way they give it to us. They give you something out of their own understanding, and you're trying to make it spiritual application, and it does not work. Yes, sir. I was going to preach also. I've seen things here. I was thinking about the root of things. Brothers, I don't know. I can remember what used to work around here, and we're going back to the old paths.
1: Hallelujah.
0: There's some of these things that Brother Stair going, I'll mention them to him. Let him straighten them out. But there's some certain ways that we dress now that we used to didn't do that. And I think it's going to go back the way it used to be.
1: Hallelujah.
0: We've had to stop several people coming here at the doors. Hey, man, get rid of that T-shirt. Get rid of this. Get rid of that. Oh, we used to didn't do things. You know, Brother Chris come up with some. I had a little list I made here. I got Jeremiah 31:31 out of the way. Oh, y'all are so hard on these Arabs, Muslims as you want to call them. Oh, listen to them wicked, evil people. You know, they stole that from God. You just go back and read the old Levitical law, man. They slayed them, made piles. They left piles of stones everywhere they went. Took them out and stoned them, put them to death. Run a dart through them. You put that sin from among them. Don't be so hard on them. They just doing what God really wanted you to do. Not to go kill somebody, to kill the sin in your heart, in your life. Because you won't do it, God's going to raise up somebody that's going to kill you. He'll raise up a destroying weapon. Jews commanded to put you to death. Brother Chris come up with an authority thing the other day. You know, everybody wants authority. Boy, don't we want it. Woo, boy, bless God. I got the authority. But how about the responsibility? We got people today that just shun this responsibility. I just thought about it, about the front gate. You know, the man that used to look after the front gate was no longer here no more. Now, all these people wanting authority. Man, you had a golden opportunity to have something to do 1 hour before service time. Well, I got on my bicycle and went down there an hour before time, see who was going to be there. Well, you know who was there. Well, I've always done that. When somebody else drops out, I always took their place. You know, and you wonder, well, how do you get to do this? How do you get to do that, Brother David? Because there wasn't nobody else there to do it. That's why I got to do it. Nobody else will do it. Everybody wants a clean job. Nobody wants to clean out the septic tank. Yeah, what do you want? I mean, the opportunity is right here to do anything for God you want to. But the trouble is you can't pick your job. All right. One more. Well, I just know that's true. You know, when I went to Advent Christian Church, I looked around. There wasn't nobody else to be Sunday school superintendent. That ship was going down, you know. Well, let's get David to do it. Huh? I didn't know Genesis from Revelation. We need a Sunday school superintendent. Need a Sunday school superintendent. Sunday school teacher. Well, I can bluff through that. Well, I didn't know six scholars going to show up to class that day. First day up there. I always got in them kind of jams. You know, but I didn't quit. I stumbled around. I got home. I said, God, if you'll help me next week, I'm going to have something to say. I'm going to do something. Well, them scholars all got to be friends with them and got to know every one of them. And they were They were serious young men, young brothers as a teenager, just out of the, in their 20s. And they were just with some little ministry that flared up at the long that in the 70s. It was a lot of them got started, but they were serious about what they was doing. Now, whether they're still going or not, I don't know, but I know I am. I know that. That's important. So, but they just kept on. Pretty soon, the guy that took care of the preliminaries in the morning, he was gone. Well, I reckon I can do that. So it wound up. I was Sunday school superintendent. I was Sunday school teacher, so you basically seen me the whole hour in Sunday school or heard from me. Sunday morning service started. I led the preliminaries for 30 minutes. Preacher got up. He'd done his 30 minutes. I'd done had an hour and a half. That afternoon, he'd come in for men's fellowship. All the other old men, they were getting so old. They didn't want to do it no more. Let me do it. So I was president of the men's fellowship. I had an hour there. And then that night, I led the preliminaries, led the singing. That was another 30 minutes. And here come the preacher. And he got his hour in. I got my three. If needed grass mowed, I done that. If you needed front of the church painted one day, I done that. You know, the brothers, it's always something to do. This old stool of do-nothing that we sit on, you need to get off of it. You know, it's plenty of opportunity to do something for God besides in the pulpit or besides speaking. Because God's got so much. This is a many-membered body that God has given us here. And so much to put our hands to. And so much. Everybody said, yeah, who's skinning the goats? Me? Well, I skinned the first ones here. So I don't mind going back and doing them again. That's right. I don't mind. I don't really like to because I'm usually taking somebody's place that's left. Right. So I want to go on tonight, and y'all are in trouble because I had something. I just get a little slack. Just, oh, I'll let somebody else preach, you know. And week before last, the Lord gave me something right down here in the prayer room. And it's so real. I mentioned it to the brothers. I guess what happened, I just said it so much to others that didn't feel like I need to preach it. But I do because it's a self-preservation thing. And my wife made mention of it, of building a wall. Well, I've done that so long ago. I can remember the day it started. My mom and daddy had been separated. My daddy, you know, he was out there trying to get something going. You know, he was having a hard time too, but trying to be a daddy to his son. He was going to take me hunting one day. And I said, okay, boy, and I talked about it at school all week. It was important to me. 14, 15, 16-year-old, I don't know. We were going hunting, go fishing or something, and I called him on Friday night. Well, I'm ready to go. Well, son, I don't think I'm going to do it. And that hurt me so bad, I said, it won't never happen no more. One of the first things God ever dealt with me about later on, the only way I'd ever receive anything from God, I had to tear that wall down. That wall is a divider. And you just find out about a wall, it says, let there be no divisions among you. None. None whatsoever. None. God never tolerated it at all. And, you know, the separating of yourself. And it was a wicked thing. And if you'll find out that a lot of people left this place, first thing they begin to do was build that wall. And, brothers, if we read over here in Ephesians chapter 2, then I'll just tell already I don't need to read many scriptures. I wasn't planning on reading. I was going to read all Ephesians chapter 2, but you know, when I get to reading, I just get to talking and time slips on by. And I didn't intend to read all that other one the other day, but that 173, but the Lord anointed me to do it. And I'm not a good reader, but I was reading pretty good then for, until I'm in Ephesians, get my chapter 2, and I'll just start reading. And he hath, and you hath he quickened. But you know, in the old days, Brother Stair, you could have just got that scripture right there, just as far as you'd have got. To you he has quickened. Do you ever cut your fingernail down into the quick? You know, the quick means he's given life.
1: Yes.
0: And he paid a great price. A great price was paid for your life. And we're going to go on, but you who were dead in trespasses and sins, wherein in times past you walked according to the course of this world, according to the prince of the power of the air, The spirit that now worketh in the children of disobedience. Boy, you was in all them big time. I can remember that when I was. How about you? Boy, especially when some of you think, oh, I never was. Boy, you still is. Boy, when you think you ain't, that's when you is. I never was. Well, I heard of a man say one time, he was bragging nearby, I never drank. I never. Made some big deal about it. Finally, one time he went to some place to eat. One time, and these real nice people had brought out wine. He says, I looked at that wine. He says, well, to make the long story short, I've had one drink of wine. And God shut his mouth. To me, I used to, I ain't never missed a service here. One time last fall, that thing come through, I missed a Friday night. I was back out the next morning mad at myself for doing it. But I was smart enough to know that God has a way of shutting your big mouth. If he don't get you one way, you just open that mouth and God's going to fill it, all right? Amen. Wherein in times past ye walked according to the course of the world. Verse 3. Among whom also we all had our conversation in time past in the lust of the flesh, fulfilling desires of the flesh and of mind, whereby nature the children of wrath, even as others. But God, who is rich in mercies, for his great love wherewith he loved us, even when we were dead in sins, hath quickened us together with Christ. By grace are ye saved. And hath raised us up together and made us sit together in heavenly places in Christ Jesus, that in the ages to come he might show his exceeding riches of his grace in his kindness towards us through Jesus Christ. All right, you can see who he used to have us where we could all come here white, black, short ones, tall ones, young ones, old ones, hairy ones, bald ones. Don't matter. Come from all walks of life. Jesus Christ quickened you. Put life in your old miserable mind and soul and made you lovable. God, commanded his love towards you when you were yet sinners. All right. My, for by grace are ye saved through faith, and that not of yourself. It is a gift of God, not of works, lest any man should boast. For we are his workmanship, created in Christ Jesus unto good works, which God hath before ordained that we should walk in them, in good works. In good works. Created to do good works. Amen. Wonderful grace of Jesus reaches the most defiled. How shall my tongue describe it? Oh, where shall its praise begin? Purchasing peace in heaven for all eternity. And the wonderful grace of Jesus reaches me. All right. Therefore remember that ye being in times past Gentiles in the flesh who were called uncircumcised. Alright, remember, the Gentiles and the Jews. Didn't matter how much you believed in God, there was a middle wall of partition that separated you. You had no right to go over that wall. You had no right to go into the holies of holies. Now that the curtain that God ripped from the top to the bottom, and when Christ was crucified, to make we could go in there any time. But remember, this wall had to be tore down, and you had to really basically, by faith, just jump over that wall. I was made worthy by the blood of Jesus. It had to be tore down. You, by faith, you had to know it no longer existed. You really had to, if you say, if it was any works, you had to tear it down. God commanded his love for you. Love it. Hey, man, look here. You have to believe you're worthy for this wonderful grace. This opportunity to sit in heavenly places that you're going to get and are getting. Amen. Don't turn it away. Amen. God is so good. This is a place that it really, discerning of spirits is worth something. But some of us hardly even know what gifts are. I appreciate the brother the other day asking me about it. I said, I don't know really. I've had the gift of faith to do it so long. One gift of faith that you could have, I could stand before you, and regardless how I fell all week, regardless really how I want to feel, I can put on a pretty good show up here tonight. And I get to talking so long, I stir up my faith. And I do believe that God has rested his grace in me. No matter how I feel in the flesh. But you see, the flesh out there all the week long, you know, it's like another song we always sing. You get up in the morning and says, once again, I face Satan. And we found it wasn't Satan in particular. It was you. But no, not me. Once again, I faced myself this morning, and I battled me all the day long. And in my weakness, God sent reinforcements. Now sundown, now I'll sing a sweet victory song. Yes, sir. How does the gift of faith work? I've seen Brother Timothy's little boy down there just about to take his last breath, have faith enough to pray him, and watch God heal him. Seen Jacob's skull showing. How many others? Little ones, big ones. Seen Sister Lolita look like she was on her last legs. Come up there and look at us and say, boy, you're going to live and not die. Hallelujah. I ain't never seen God. I know, you know, what are you, where do you, but see, the God in you speaks out of you. Out of the abundance of the heart, the mouth speaks. Or what's in the well of the heart comes out in the bucket of the mouth. And whatever wickedness is in your heart, it's going to speak. Thank God we're in a time when God is going to bring swift judgment to come out wickedness and make it show out. Make it. Oh, glory. Wherever remember that ye being in past Gentiles in the flesh, you weren't allowed to holy so holy. And weren't of the, all right, verse 12. That at the time ye were without Christ, being aliens from the commonwealth of Israel, and strangers from the covenant of promise, having no hope and without God in the world. You know, no, we've wondered about the grace of Jesus, you know, so good. But you know, it was a time before he come and give us no hope for you. He just lived and died. Maybe somebody digging for the National Geographic would have dug you up and looked at your bones. And that's the only hope you ever had of being resurrected. If you was dead, you didn't know about it. So here we are. Now God has made a way. Made a way for you to get into the holies of holies. I'm going to show you something very wicked. Some of you believe, but some don't. But here lately, when everybody, a few times I've put my gift of the word of knowledge, I have seen things. And I seen a very disturbing thing here not too long ago, because the word coming, the middle wall of petition. And I'm headed towards that in this scripture, if you don't know it yet. The middle wall of petition. And I made mention of it, how God made a special effort, sent all the prophets, and set the whole universe in action to bring forth His Son.
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0: You are listening to Redemption Radio and Pastor James Maletti, pastor of River Westlake Baptist Church in Westlake, Ohio, in the glorious U.S. of A.
1: We are in Revelation today, Revelation 22, verses 14 through 17 is our text. Blessed are they that do his commandments, that they may have the right to the tree of life and may enter in through the gates into the city. For without are dogs and sorcerers and whoremongers and murderers and idolaters and whosoever loveth and maketh a lie. I, Jesus, have sent mine angel to testify unto you these things in the churches. I am the root and the offspring of David and the bright and morning star. And the Spirit and the bride say, come. And let him that heareth say, come. And let him that is athirst come. And whosoever will, let him take the water of life freely. Thank you, God, for your word and for revelation. Thank you for the life-changing study that this has been. And thank you for the truths that you've illuminated to us and given us, and the prophecy that you've given us to make us aware of what's coming, so we can be comforted and everybody else can be warned, and that we can be that warning to so many people that need that desperate warning. I pray that you'd be with me in preaching this message, and I pray as always, if any offense or conviction comes from your word, God, that people would grow from that conviction instead of running from it, because those are the only two choices, and that's why it's there. And I thank you for this opportunity, and I again pray that you'd be with me in preaching this message, and that you'd be with us all in receiving these truths with open minds and open hearts. And I thank you and praise you in Jesus' name. Amen. So, last week we went back in time a bit. Remember, we kind of went backwards and looked at some of the texts that we've already seen, but I elaborated on them because I felt like it wasn't a complete study on those things. We looked at Mystery Babylon fuller, and boy, oh boy, it was a humdinger, and there was a lot of strong reaction after the service. And not only that, last week I had to preach at the old folks' homes, and I preached that about Mystery Babylon at the old folks' home too. And then there was a lady that came up to me after at the old folks' home, shaking with anger, and said, "You're a sick man." I'm just telling you what the Bible says. I don't know what's going on in your life if you think that. But there was an old man in the room at the old folks' home too. Obviously, all old people. And an old man came up to me and said, "It is so refreshing to hear the truth from the pulpit that you never hear anywhere else." And I thought, this is amazing, because here are two people that heard the exact same thing. One of them was literally shaking, in my age, I'm not exaggerating, shaking with anger, calling me a sick man. And another guy who heard the exact same words said, "That's so refreshing to hear the truth from the pulpit that we don't ever hear before." They heard the exact same thing. That's an amazing thing to me. But we're back in Revelation. I think if this God allows and it goes well today, next week will probably be the last time we're in Revelation. So we'll go through this last portion of the book. It's sad. I feel sad about it. But what our text is showing us is now really a bit of a review. And it's interesting because it's kind of how Genesis begins, except the opposite. Genesis begins in chapter 1. We get a narrative of the creations of heaven and earth, and the plants and the fish and the humans and the animals and all that. And it's getting more detail in the next chapter. You get more detail about what God set up in the first chapter of Genesis. In the second chapter, Genesis tells us, for instance, God took the rib out of Adam and made his wife. And you get more detail about what was laid down in the first chapter. First chapter was kind of an overview of creation. And then it starts to get more detailed. Well, in Revelation, in this last chapter, chapter 22, we're seeing that in the opposite. We've had great detail about things, and now it's kind of an overview at the end. We're getting kind of a review of things that we've gone over. Revelation has already told us. We've gone over these things in sermons in very great detail already. For instance, the tree of life. We had a whole sermon on the tree of life. The tree of life just has come up in Revelation in detail, and now we get a little bit of an overview that it's here again. We saw in Revelation a couple of times that the tree of life comes up, and we went over it in great detail, and here it is now again, kind of in summary, kind of in review. And we're seeing in Revelation 22 a review of a lot of the great detail that we've already had. And then it says in verse 14, 22:14, it says, "Blessed are they that do his commandments, that they might have the rights of the tree of life." So we know you don't get eternal life through the tree of life because you do the things that you're supposed to do. You get the right of the tree of life because you believe the truth of the work that Jesus did. We don't get eternal life because of the work that we did. We get eternal life because of the work that Jesus did. So when we see in Revelation 22:14, "Blessed are they that do his commandments, that they might have the rights of the tree of life." People get confused, and the people that attack the Bible and nitpick the Bible and wrest the scriptures, take things out of context. We've gone through the salvation plan a zillion times. We are very, very well aware of how salvation works and how it doesn't. "For grace are ye saved by faith, not of works." We know that. "Not of yourselves, it is the gift of God, not of works, lest any man should boast." We know how salvation works. It's not through doing things. It's through the belief in what Jesus did on the cross that you get forgiven of your sins, that you get eternal life, that you get the right to the tree of life. It comes through the work that Jesus did on the cross, not through anything that we've done. And this is, we already know this. So this verse 14 comes up. It's a review already of what we know. Nobody can do things. That's what works are, doing things. You can't do things to earn your way into heaven, to earn your way into the tree of life. That doesn't work. It's Jesus' work. It's not our work. And when it says, the verse I just read, Ephesians 2:8-9, "For by grace are ye saved through faith, and that not of yourselves, it is the gift of God, not of works, lest any man should boast." It's not the faith that is the gift of God, it's the saving grace that is the gift of God. And people take these things so far out of context that you start to get these abhorrent doctrines. And you can't pick and choose one single verse out of the Bible. You have to see the context of where it's at. We've gone through every single verse of Revelation. And that's how you study the Word of God. You go through the Word of God. You don't just pick a one single verse and then discuss it, because you can take it in a zillion different directions that it's not supposed to go. So we know that blessed are they that do his commandments, that they may have the right to the tree of life. That's just a review of things, and people are blessed if they do the commandments of God. That's completely true. But you have the right to the tree of life because you're a born-again believer, believing the work that Jesus did, not relying on the work that you did. We know that. That's how salvation works. That's what salvation is. You get forgiven of your sins because of what Jesus did, not because of what we do. That's vital. I mean, that's what Christianity is. That's absolutely vital. John 14:15, Jesus speaking says, "If you love me, keep my commandments." If you love me, keep my commandments. Jesus establishes love and belief. Belief is loving Jesus. Jesus is establishing love for him comes first. If you love me, then this will follow. If you love me, if you believe in me, you will keep my commandments. If you love me, this will follow. The this is, you will keep my commandments. You believe in Jesus first, and then you keep his commandments to illustrate that you believe in Jesus. That's how it works. That's what salvation is. If you believe in him and you love him, you will do what he says. The love for Jesus is established. And then what comes from the love of Jesus is you do what he says. Love or belief is established first. And then you do what he says. And he will bless you for keeping his commandments. Absolutely. Jesus rewards faithfulness every single time. He will absolutely bless you if you keep his commandments. And then because you love Jesus, you have access to the tree of life. You will be rewarded with eternal life because you believe the work that Jesus did on the cross. Not because you're relying on your own work. That means nothing. Again, Isaiah 64:6 says, all our righteousnesses are filthy rags. You can't do stuff to earn your way into heaven. It's amazing how that verse keeps coming up. And as we go somewhere else in Revelation, maybe it won't. Maybe there'll be a different set of verses that keep coming up. But right now, that verse keeps coming up because it's apropos to where we're at. You cannot work your way into heaven. Everything that we think is righteous, God would say is filthy rags. It's Jesus' work that is what salvation is, not our work. So doing what Jesus has told you to do doesn't make you a believer. That's out of order. Doing what Jesus has told you to do doesn't make you a believer. You believe in Jesus first, and then you do what you're told to do because you believe him. Your works illustrate or demonstrate that you're a believer in Jesus Christ. Your works do not make you a believer in Jesus Christ. That is absolutely vital. It's obvious. I feel bad going over this because it's such a basic, obvious truth. But it is so essential. That's what salvation is. You cannot work your way into heaven. Jesus has done the work. You believe who Jesus is and what he's done for you. That's what salvation is. That is the basic truth of forgiveness of sins. It's the foundational truth of Christianity, really. Everyone has to understand it. So, and I, maybe I shouldn't take it for granted that everyone does understand it, because there are so many, hopefully not in this church right now, I hope this truth has been established so strongly that everybody understands that. I think that that would be the case. But there are tons and tons of people that do not understand that. There are entire denominations that don't understand that. Entire denominations that think they have to do stuff to work their way into heaven. That's what the Catholic Church is founded on. You have to keep the sacraments to get into heaven. You have to do all this stuff to get into heaven. It's not the case with the Orthodox Church is founded on. It's what the Episcopalian Church is founded on. You have to do all this stuff to get into heaven. Jesus' work on the cross was not enough for them. You have to do this stuff. You have to keep the sacraments to get into heaven. Jehovah's Witnesses think you need to go door to door. Literally knock on door after door. Log your hours to get into heaven. Seventh-day Adventists think you need to keep the Sabbath to be saved. You do not. Muslims think that you have to make a pilgrimage to Mecca and participate in jihad to be saved. You'll say, come on. From Ankerberg Theological Research Institute, the Quran suggests that the prospect of salvation largely depends on one's ability to earn Allah's favor through positive deeds. We read in Surah 23:102-3. This is what that surah says. Quote, in the day of judgment, those whose balances shall be heavy with good works shall be happy. But they whose balances shall be light are those who shall lose their souls and shall remain in hell forever. One's good deeds must outweigh one's bad deeds. That's works-based salvation. That's the Catholic Church. That's the Muslims, the Orthodox, the Episcopal. There are tons of people that think there are scales in heaven. Literally what we just read in the Quran, totally false, but so common in what people think. Not just Muslims. There are tons of people, most of the world, thinks that there are scales in heaven. And that your good works are going to be piled on one side, and your bad works are going to be piled on the other side. And if your good works outweigh your bad works, it's what we just read. The Quran says this. If your good works outweigh your bad works, you're in. If your bad works outweigh your good works, you're out. But that doesn't happen to anybody except Stalin and them. And that's not true. In any way, shape, or form, is that not true? It is not your works that decide whether you go to heaven. It's whether you believe Jesus' works, which is done on the cross to forgive our sins. Those works are what get us into heaven. The works of Jesus Christ dying on the cross, shedding His sinless blood for us, is what gets us into heaven. That sacrifice that Jesus made of Himself is what pays for our sins, is what forgives our sins. That, and then that forgiveness is only applied to those that believe it to be true. You can bake brownies and serve turkey dinners to the homeless and push people around in wheelchairs till you're blue in the face. It does not do a single thing for your salvation. You can eat all the sun-shaped wafers on the face of the earth, and it does nothing for your salvation. You can get baptized 7 million times, and it does nothing for your salvation. You can get little drops of water on every baby's head on the planet, and it does nothing for their salvation. It is the work of Jesus Christ that has paid for our sins. And He's already done it. It's just not applied to anybody that doesn't believe it to be true. There are no scales in heaven. But that's what identifies a cult. They come up with different ideas of what salvation is. And they come up with things you have to do to be saved. That's what a cult is. That's the mark of a cult. The mark of a cult is they have different ways of salvation other than through Jesus Christ. So if you believe that you have to be baptized to be saved, you're in a cult. If you believe that you have to eat a round sun-shaped wafer that you call Jesus Christ, by the way, if you believe that you have to eat a round sun-shaped wafer to be saved from your sins, you are in a cult. And I feel bad going over this because this should be so obvious. But when you think about it, most of the world does not understand this at all. So it's vital that we not only understand it, but have such a grasp on it that you can tell it. Because when you say to somebody, you're in a cult because you rely on a sun-shaped wafer for your salvation, you're going to get yelled at. You're going to get called a sick man. And you need to be able to bounce back from that and explain how this is the case. I use this example all the time. When you play an instrument, you learn the song, you play it over and over and over and over and over. And why? Because then you can play it in your bedroom, great. Now you're going to have to play it in the bar. And there's somebody throwing a bottle at your head while you're trying, or they're standing right in front of your face singing different lyrics than what is in the song. You've got to be able to know that song inside and out to be able to perform it when it's needed and not get thrown off track when crazy things are happening. So when some person is saying, you're a sick man, you don't get flustered. You say, there's a long line of idols that people call Mary. This is very important to understand. That there's a long line of idols that now in this portion of history, that those idols that used to be Semiramis and all the things that we went over last week, now they're called, now that idol Semiramis, who at times through history has been called other names, Ishtar and Astarte and all these names, now is called Mary. That's the truth of the matter. And people need to understand that. If somebody's going to get mad about that and try and call you names and attack you for telling exactly what the Word of God says, you need to be able to hold your ground and respond in a kind way to say, listen, now you can get mad all you want. It's still what the Bible says. This is not my problem. This is your problem. You have to know the truth very strongly to not get thrown off when crazy things are said. When people will say, well, but you have to get baptized to be saved, and here's where it said, well, no, that's not what it said. What you're reading this wrong. Let me try and help you with what it actually says. So most people do not know that there are no scales in heaven. Most people believe that you've got to pile on your good works on one side of the scale and outweigh your bad works on the other side of the scale. That is really what most of the world believes. It is rare to have a church like this that understands the truth so completely. So that's such a great blessing. And if every person will be judged not on what they do, but what they believe about what Jesus did. If they reject Jesus, they're rejecting the word of Jesus, they're going to have a hard judgment. It's going to go very poorly for them. If they believe the truth of Jesus, then they will be saved from their sins. Every person on earth will be judged whether they believe or reject the truth of Jesus Christ as taught in the Bible. It's not the truth of Jesus Christ as made up by cults. It is not the truth of Jesus Christ. You can't say you believe in Jesus Christ and then say, I believe that he's a sun-shaped wafer to be cannibalized. That is not believing the truth of Jesus Christ. There will be harsh judgment for people that think that. And I am sorry that that's the case. I don't want that to be the case. But that's how God has set this world up. You believe the truth of Jesus Christ or you reject it. And John 12:48. Says very clearly, he that rejecteth me and receiveth not my words has one that judgeth him. The word that I have spoken, the same shall judge him in the last day. You cannot look at the Bible and say, I don't believe this, what it says. You cannot hear the truth of the word of God and say, I don't believe it. I believe what my cult is teaching instead. And I say that word and it's harsh, I know, on people's ears. Cult is a hard word because we all have people in our lives that are in cults. So that's a hard word to say. And I know it's a hard word on people's ears because you may have a husband in a cult. You may have a sister, a brother, a son, a daughter, whoever, in a cult. Not just deceived, going week after week or whenever, occasionally, to a cult. They are cult members. If you believe that Jesus is a round, sun-shaped wafer to be cannibalized, you are in a cult. You will be judged on the Word of God. Jesus is not a round, sun-shaped wafer. That is rejecting the Word of God. The Jehovah's Witnesses think Jesus is Michael the Archangel. Jesus is not Michael the Archangel. If you believe that, you are in a cult. And you will be judged harshly because you are rejecting the word of God. He that rejecteth me and receiveth not my words has one that judges him. The word that I have spoken, the same shall judge him in the last day. Jesus is not Michael the Archangel. If someone believes that, they are rejecting Jesus' words. They are believing the teaching of a cult over the word of God. Jesus is not a round, sun-shaped wafer that is to be cannibalized. They are believing the words of a cult instead of the word of God. They will die in their sins, unforgiven sins. This is horrific. This is vital to understand. So when people say, I love Jesus, they're saying this with sincerity. They love the Jesus that's taught to them by their cult. The Jehovah's Witnesses have taught their people that Jesus Christ is Michael the Archangel. So a Jehovah's Witness will look at you with all sincerity and say, I love Jesus Christ. But it's not the Jesus Christ of the Bible. They are rejecting the Word of God. They will have a very harsh judgment. They will die and go to hell with their sins unforgiven because they are rejecting the truth of the Word of God that they will be judged on. They are calling Jesus Christ Michael the Archangel because their cult has taught them that. Not because the Word of God has taught them that. They reject the Word of God. So the Catholics, the Orthodox, the Episcopalians, they're doing the same thing. They're saying they love Jesus Christ with all their heart. And they'll look at you sincerely and say, I love Jesus Christ. But it's the same thing the Jehovah's Witnesses do. Jesus Christ is not Michael the Archangel. You are not believing on Jesus Christ when you say you love Jesus Christ. Jesus Christ is not a round, sun-shaped wafer to be cannibalized. When you say you love Jesus, the Jesus Christ of the Catholic Church, you are saying you love an idol. And you will be damned in hell for that. For eternity. That's how serious it is. And so what happens, it drives me crazy, people get tricked by Satan. Because Satan has called this idol now Jesus. Satan has taught through his cults, those are his churches, that Jesus Christ is Michael the Archangel, or a round sun-shaped wafer, or a million other things. Mormons have an absurd view of Jesus Christ too. They teach that this idol is called Jesus. Because it makes it hard. If the idol was still called Semiramis, if the idol was still called Tammuz, there would be no problem for people understanding this truth. If the idol wasn't called Jesus, it would be a lot easier for people to understand. But Satan calls this idol Jesus, and it tricks most of the world. It tricks most of the world. And they die in their unforgiven sins. Because he that rejecteth me, you are rejecting Jesus if you think he's a round sun-shaped wafer, if you think he's Michael the Archangel, if you think he's Satan's brother like the Mormons do. If you reject, he that rejecteth me and receiveth not my words, Jesus has taught different things than this, has one that judges him. The word that I have spoken, the same shall judge him in the last day. This is why the cults are so wicked. They lie about Jesus Christ. They promote idol worship, and they call that idol Jesus. And they are damning billions to hell. They trick people on purpose. They trick people that their idol is Jesus Christ. And so these poor people will look at you in the face and say, I believe in Jesus. And they do. But it's the Jesus of the Jehovah's Witnesses. It's the Jesus of the Catholic Church. It's the Jesus of the Episcopalians. It's not Jesus of the Bible. It's an idol that they call Jesus. This is vital to understand. This is vital because, first of all, because Jesus came, one of the reasons he came was to defeat the works of the devil. This is the absolute manifestation of the works of the devil. We are supposed to carry on those works and defeat the works of the devil. Let me illustrate this even more severely. There are lots of people that are New Agers. They believe a God of the New Age is called Lord Maitreya. Maitreya. They have a lot of, it has Buddhist origins, this Lord Maitreya. But a lot of New Agers believe the Lord Maitreya is Jesus Christ. Lots of them believe that. They will say to you that they believe in Jesus Christ. And the Jesus Christ that they're talking about is this Maitreya, the New Age Buddhist origin God. Maitreya. That's who they believe Jesus Christ is. But they will look at you earnestly, sincerely, in the eyes, and say, yes, I believe in Jesus, absolutely. And it's some horrific Buddhist manifestation of Baal that they call Maitreya. They do not believe in Jesus Christ, but they will look you in the eye and sincerely tell you that they do. But they obviously don't. And anybody with one ounce of discernment will know that. But most of the world doesn't have any discernment because discernment comes through the Holy Spirit. And it's just a disaster. It's a disaster. You have to have an understanding of the truth of Jesus to understand all the lies about Jesus. And these people do not have any understanding of Jesus because they reject the word of God, which they will be judged on. It's a disaster. The Bible says we're supposed to worship in spirit and in truth. Nobody is, you can't just make up things about Jesus and say that you believe in Jesus. That's what all the cults do, but you can't do it. That is not worshiping Jesus. We are told to worship Jesus in spirit and in truth. You cannot just make things up about Jesus and then claim that you believe Jesus or worship Jesus. It doesn't work. If you love me, keep my commandments, Jesus said. Love is established first, then you do what he says. As an illustration that you love Jesus. If you hate Jesus, you will make up lies about him. If you hate, if you believe, if you love somebody, you believe what they say. If you hate somebody, you make up lies about them. That's pretty clear. So our text continues. The first verse we're still talking about. Maybe we'll, I don't know what's going to happen. Revelation 22:14, the second part of the verse. Blessed are they that do his commandments, that they might have right to the tree of life, and may enter in through the gates into the city. Blessed are they that do his commandments, that they may have right to the tree of life, because they believe who Jesus is and what he has done for them, and may enter in through the gates into the city, which is the New Jerusalem. The city is the New Jerusalem. There are a lot of people that will tell you God is done with the Jews. It wouldn't be the New Jerusalem if God were done with the Jews. It would be the new Austin, Texas. The new sun. It doesn't make sense to call the New Jerusalem if God is done with the Jews. And by the way, the New Jerusalem's foundation is the 12 tribes of Israel. If God were done with the Jews, the foundation of the New Jerusalem, of which every believer will stay in for all of eternity, would not have the foundation of the 12 tribes of Israel, which it does. Revelation 21:12, and had a great, talking about the New Jerusalem, and had a great wall, and had a wall great and high, and had 12 gates. And at the gates, 12 angels, and names written thereon, which are the names of the 12 tribes of the children of Israel. Is God done with the Jews? In no way. Not by a long shot. All the promises that God has made to the Jews will be fulfilled. Some of them have yet to be fulfilled. They will be fulfilled in the millennial kingdom. The New Jerusalem, which comes down from heaven, has a foundation of the 12 tribes of Israel. God is not replacing the Jews, and he never ever will replace the Jews. And they will always be God's chosen, God's elect, God's called. That's who the Jews are. If God were done with the Jews, like so many people think, especially the Reformed and the Calvinists, New Jerusalem wouldn't have a foundation of the 12 tribes of Israel, which it does. Jerusalem was supposed to be God's holy city. It got corrupted by enormous sin. So it's going to be destroyed and remain as a city of righteousness, like it was supposed to be the whole time. But we already know that we've gone over this a lot. We are in a summary period of our text. We've already known this. We've already gone over this. We've already seen this. We've already been told about the Tree of Life and the New Jerusalem. And now we see again about the gates into the city. That's the New Jerusalem. We've had lots of sermons about the entire sermons about the New Jerusalem. We are told about the gates of the New Jerusalem in Revelation 21:21. And the 12 gates were 12 pearls. Every several gate was of one pearl, and the street of the city was pure gold, as it were transparent glass. Don't skip over that. That's a detail about where you will be living for all of eternity, if you're a born-again believer. You will walk through those gates made of a single pearl. If you're a born-again believer, you will walk those streets of gold. That's not hyperbole. That's your future home. Those are your future streets that you will walk up and down. You will not walk on worn-out carpet or torn-up asphalt. You will walk on streets of gold, transparent, like pure glass. Transparent glass. That's your future home. People look past this New Jerusalem like it's just some side note. That's your eternity. You'll be there forever. Your mind cannot comprehend how long you'll be there forever. Forever and ever and ever. Walking in the most beautiful, uncorrupted. There will be no sin in the New Jerusalem. It will be uncorrupted, unspotted, unblemished. And that will be your home forever.

0: for all of eternity, but outside, without, are gods and sorcerers and whoremongers and murderers and idolaters and whosoever loveth and maketh a lie. Why? Why are they outside of New Jerusalem? Because their sins aren't forgiven. Because their sin corrupts them and it can't come into a perfect place like the righteous city of the New Jerusalem. They can't get in there with their sin corrupting them. So we were all dogs and sorcerers and whoremongers and murderers and idolaters and whosoever loveth and maketh a lie. At one time, we were that too. All, every person. Every person in this church, every person on earth. But a Christian is forgiven of those things by the blood of Jesus Christ. Not by you baking a bunch of brownies. By the blood of Jesus Christ. And you will have a right to the tree of life and be in the New Jerusalem forever and ever and ever. While those that are not forgiven, that do not accept, do not believe in the sacrifice that Jesus made, do not believe the truth of who Jesus is and what He's done for them, those will be outside. They will be without. They will continue to be dogs and sorcerers and whoremongers and murderers and idolaters and whosoever loveth and maketh a lie. And by the way, do you notice it says sorcerers? Do you know why it says sorcerers? Because there are sorcerers. Just like it says there are whoremongers because there are whoremongers and there are murderers because there are murderers. There are sorcerers.
1: Yes, there are.
0: And they can be forgiven too. But if they're not, they're outside of the New Jerusalem. They will not go in just like anyone else. Those that reject Jesus are still those things. Those that believe the truth of Jesus Christ are forgiven of those things. Those that reject Jesus Christ are outside without the New Jerusalem. Those that believe the truth of who Jesus is and what He's done for them are forgiven of being those things. Sorcerers and whoremongers and murderers and idolaters. Because of what Jesus did. Not because of what you did. Not because you ate a round sun-shaped wafer. Not because you got baptized. Not because you pushed around somebody in a wheelchair. Not because you've done anything. Because of what Jesus has done on the cross for the whole world. He that rejects Jesus Christ is still those things. His sin is not forgiven. They cannot enter into heaven or the New Jerusalem because they are corrupted by sin. 1 Corinthians 6, 9-11 says, "Know ye not that the unrighteous shall not inherit the kingdom of God? Be not deceived, neither fornicators, nor idolaters, nor adulterers, nor effeminate, nor abusers of themselves with mankind." Those are homosexuals. "Nor thieves, nor covetous, nor drunkards, nor revilers, nor extortioners shall inherit the kingdom of God. And such were some of you, but ye are washed, but ye are sanctified, but ye are justified in the name of the Lord Jesus and by the Spirit of our God." We are washed. Are we washed by water? Are you not a murderer because you got dip, dip, dip, a little bit of water dripped on your head? No, you're washed by the blood of Jesus Christ. Of course. Good grief. There are a lot of people that think you get washed away your sins by baptism. It is preposterous. What do you need Jesus for? It's preposterous. It's ridiculous. It's blasphemous.
1: Amen.
0: You are washed by the blood of Jesus Christ. Sanctified, justified in the name of the Lord Jesus Christ. Not by dripping some water on a baby's head. Good grief. God wants your heart. He doesn't need employees. He wants your heart. You can run around and do all the stuff until you drop dead from fatigue. It means nothing. You have to put your faith and trust and belief with your heart, mind, soul, and strength in the work that Jesus did. Not try to establish your own righteousness by the nonsense that we all do that we think is so great.
1: Right.
0: It does not work that way. This is vital to understand. Yet again, most people, most of the earth does not understand this. It's the basic foundation of salvation. It's the basic truth of Christianity. Christians used to be all those things named, covetous.

0: thieves, drunkards, but we are washed by the blood of Jesus. Not by being baptized, not by drip, drip, drip on your head as a baby. God wants your heart. That's what He wants. You get saved from your sins by your belief in what Jesus has done on the cross. His blood is the payment for our sin. His sacrifice pays for our sins. It's the only sinless sacrifice that's ever existed. That's what God requires. God the Father requires God the Son to make this sacrifice for the whole entire world so that whosoever believeth can be saved, shall be saved. There is a monumental difference between the cults that think you can do stuff to be saved and the truth of Jesus Christ. And most of the world are lost in cults. They simply do not understand this. They think you get saved by what you do. And it's very chilling about this verse that we're in, Revelation 22:15. It says, "For without are dogs and sorcerers." Without is outside of the New Jerusalem. They're not in there. They're outside. They're outside of the New Jerusalem. And those that are outside of the New Jerusalem that cannot enter in will be very aware that they're outside of the New Jerusalem and cannot enter in. They do not have access because they are corrupted by sin. They will know this. But how do we know? Because we saw the rich man was begging Abraham for a drop of water to cool his tongue that was burning. He couldn't even get that, but he was well aware that he was in trouble, in torment, in these flames. That's what he says. He's in trouble and torment in these flames, and he knows it. And he knows his brothers are headed there too. You have an awareness. When there's a resurrection of the dead, some to eternal glory and some to damnation, you are aware of it. You know it. And that's terrifying. And you know what else? And the Bible doesn't say this, but I'm just supposing this. I think you'll be aware of every time you had been called to salvation and rejected it. I think that will play back in your mind as part of your torment. That you could have been the New Jerusalem. It was right there. Here's somebody that handed you a tract and you ripped it up and threw it on the ground. Here's somebody that tried to tell you the truth. Here's you were shown some verses in the Bible that could have led you to salvation. And you mocked and scoffed and ridiculed Jesus Christ. I think that will be part of people's torment. I don't know that for sure. It doesn't say that in the Bible. But they does say that people are conscious of their torment. They will be aware of their predicament for all of eternity. And every single person on the face of the earth, including in this church building right now, will either be in the New Jerusalem or in the lake of fire. So when it talks about the streets of gold, you may be walking those streets of gold for all of eternity, entering triumphantly through a gate made of a single pearl, triumphantly, ecstatic, in glory. Or you may be in the lake of fire, conscious of your tongue burning for all of eternity, looking for one drop of water to soothe your soul, but you won't get it. That's going to happen for everybody in this church building right now. So where are you going to be? Because you're going to be in one of those two places. And if you say, I don't believe in any of that, here's where you're going to be. If you say, oh, that's just a myth, that's a fairy tale, okay, here's where you're going to be, over here, burning for all of eternity. Trying to burn off your sins that you wouldn't let Jesus forgive for all of eternity. That's where you'll be. Or, you don't have to, or you can be over here walking the streets of gold forever. What? And you don't know who's, every person that's ever lived will be in one of those two places. You may be walking in the streets of gold next to William Tyndale.
1: Amen.
0: You may be walking, we just went over on Mother's Day and Noah's wife, we don't even know her name. You may be walking the streets of gold sitting next to Noah's wife. Bills, every person on the face of the earth will either be walking the streets of gold or burning in the lake of fire forever. And yet if you say, I don't believe any of that, it's nonsense. Okay, it's your choice, here you are. That's where you'll be. You'll be in the lake of fire forever. Just because you don't think it's true doesn't change the truth of what's told in the Bible. Matter of fact, it confirms you to what's told in the Bible. And all that is determined by Jesus. By what you think of Jesus. Not by what you do. These things are true because Jesus had told us these things. It's the next verse, Revelation 22:16. I, Jesus, have sent my angel to testify unto you these things in the churches. You say, I don't believe these things? Okay, then you're rejecting Jesus. Because he has told you. He told you, he told you. He's telling you these things. If you say, I don't believe these things, yeah, you can do that. That's your choice. You're rejecting Jesus Christ. Here's where you go. If someone doesn't believe these things, they are rejecting Jesus Christ. We will be judged on his word, on the things that he has spoken. He has spoken these things. If someone doesn't believe these things, they're saying Jesus is a liar. They're rejecting Jesus Christ. Because Jesus himself tells us, he's telling us these things. And now notice, I'm glad, we have a little bit of time to get to this great point. Jesus is testifying these things to who? I, Jesus, have sent my angel to testify unto you these things in the churches. Jesus is testifying these things to the churches. He's telling these churches. He's telling his churches these truths. So what have churches, what have these so-called churches done? Totally rejected. Most churches do not believe the book of Revelation.
1: Yes.
0: Most churches are not churches. They are churches. They're churches of Satan. Most churches do not believe the book of Revelation. Most churches completely reject the book of Revelation. Most churches, they won't preach on it. They think it's hogwash. They think it's all illustration. They do not believe the truth of Revelation. Those are not Jesus' churches. They're proving it. I, Jesus, have sent my angel to testify unto you these things in the churches. You don't hear churches talk about Revelation because they don't believe it. They're testifying that they're not Jesus' churches. Jesus testified these things to his churches. In Revelation, all this in Revelation is part of Jesus' teachings. Everything that we read in Revelation is part of Jesus' teachings. Churches are to hold fast to these things. Not reject them. Believe them. Preach on them. Teach on them. Not reject them. Not call them allegory.
1: Amen.
0: They're the truth that Jesus has given to his churches. We're to hold fast to Jesus' teachings. We're to live our lives based on the Word of God. Not on bread alone, but on every word that proceedeth out of the mouth of God. That's how you're to live your life. Yet most churches do not believe Revelation. Jesus is not in those churches. Those are churches of Satan. And then quickly, Jesus says, I have sent my angel to testify unto you these things in the churches. I am the root and the offspring of David and the bright and morning star. To signify Jesus is the King of the Jews, he emphasizes that he's the root and offspring of David. It's pointing out to the Jews that Jesus is in the lineage of David, the beloved King of Israel. And beyond that, he's in the lineage of David, the beloved King of Israel. Great. He's also the bright and morning star. He's the King of the Jews. He's the King of the world.
2: Amen.
0: He's the Redeemer of souls, the Creator of worlds. He's the bright and morning star. He's everything. He's the Alpha and Omega, the beginning and the end. He's everything. And then this, verse 17, and the Spirit and the bride say, come. And let him that heareth say, come. And let him that is athirst come. And whosoever will, let him take the water of life freely. That last point is absolutely fabulous. We had in Bible school, we had a t-shirt that would say, when there was a really great point, he would say, this is a golden nugget. Well, this is a golden nugget. When he is saying, come, who is saying, come? Who is calling people to Jesus? And the Spirit and the Bride say, come. Who's saying, come? The Holy Spirit. Who's calling people to Jesus? The Holy Spirit. The Holy Spirit and the Bride. That's who. It's the Holy Spirit and the Bride of Christ, which is the Church, that are calling the entire world to come to Jesus for salvation. And the Spirit and the Bride say, come. And let him that heareth say, come. It's the Holy Spirit that's calling every person on the face of the earth to salvation, and the Church. And Jesus' Church. Not the cults that call themselves churches. And Jesus' Church. And everybody is called to salvation. Not just a few, like the crazy Reformed people and the Calvinist people think. All people are called to salvation. All people are called by the Holy Spirit and by the Church of Jesus Christ. When Saul was being called by the Holy Spirit, he said it was hard to kick against the pricks. That the pricks are the call of the Holy Spirit on his life. And that was going on throughout Paul's life. That wasn't just when the light of Jesus shined on him. That call was going on throughout his whole life. It is hard for thee to kick against the pricks. Those pricks weren't just 1 second. They were all throughout his life. When Saul, Paul, was standing at the side of Stephen getting stoned, those were pricks. He heard the words of Stephen. He heard all that testimony. That was pricking his soul. The pricks don't just come 1 second when the light is shining on you. The pricks come through all your life. That is the Holy Spirit calling you to salvation. If you reject that call, you get harder and harder and harder. And it's not just the call of the Holy Spirit on everyone's life to salvation. It's the Church, too. It's every single born-again believer also supposed to call people to Jesus Christ. Everyone in this church is part of the Bride of Christ to call, and you are commissioned to call everyone else to Jesus Christ. So are you doing your job if you let them stay in their sins behind the gates of hell, thinking Jesus is a round, sun-shaped wafer? That's killing them. They will go to hell if you let them stay in that position. Understand the truth, and then you're to tell people. The Holy Spirit calls people to salvation, and so does the Church, the Bride of Christ, which is you and me and every born-again believer in the whole entire world. And the Spirit and the Bride say, come. And then the next one, and let him that heareth say, come. You've heard. You've heard. Now it's time. You tell people to come. You tell people to come to Jesus. Get away from Satan. What does the Bible say? It says, overcome. Overcome Satan. Come to Jesus. Get out of Satan's churches. Come to Jesus. Stop thinking that Jesus is Lord Maitreya. Stop thinking Jesus is a round sun-shaped wafer. Stop thinking Jesus is the brother of Satan. Stop thinking Jesus is Michael the Archangel. Overcome Satan. And come to the truth of Jesus Christ. And he will change your life. He will forgive your sins. He will open up heaven. That's what salvation is. That's what being born again is. It's the responsibility of the Church to call people to Jesus Christ. You have been ordained to do this. It's not just the pastor. It's every single person part of the Bride of Christ. And the Spirit and the Bride say, come. And let him that heareth say, come. That's every born-again believer. You've heard it. Now tell them. But I don't understand it. You do understand it. You're not saved if you don't understand it. You do understand it. You've heard the truth. Now it's our job to say, come to Jesus. Overcome the devil. Get away from these idols. Stop. Enough with fornicating with the devil. Stand against the evil that the devil is pushing on this world. We've got to do it. You say, it's not so unloving. It's too bad. People will call you a sick man. You'll live. It's not that big a deal. Get them saved. They will thank you in the New Jerusalem when you're walking down the streets with Noah's wife and William Tyndale and whoever it is that called you a sick man because they believe the truth. They will thank you. You don't have to worry about it. It's no big deal. Matthew 28, 19 and 20 says, go ye therefore and teach all nations, baptizing them in the name of the Father and of the Son and of the Holy Ghost, teaching them to observe all things whatsoever I have commanded you. That's great. And you'll say, but I can't do it. And lo, I am with you always, even unto the end of the world. You don't have to do it by yourself. You say, I can't do it. You can do it, but you don't have to do it. Jesus is with you. He'll help you. He'll give you the words to say. Just do it. It's time. It's too much evil in this world. We're the ones that are supposed to stand against evil. Can we start doing it? Stop accepting this nonsense. The Catholic Church is a cult. The Episcopalian Church is a cult. The Orthodox Church, the Jehovah's Witnesses, the Mormons, they're cults. Get people out of that. Stop saying, oh, well, it's okay, whatever you believe. The Muslims are destroying souls. It's all cults. It's all idol worship. Get them out of it. Muslims can be saved. They can go to heaven. Why would you want them to die and go to hell? Tell them the truth. I don't care if they get mad. They will get mad. The Bible, the Word of God is an offense. They will get mad. Too bad. Tell them the truth. Jesus is God on earth. He gave His life as the only sinless sacrifice that's ever existed to pay for our sins. You do not pay for your sins yourself. You rely and put your faith and trust and belief on who did pay for your sins, which is Jesus Christ. That's what salvation is. Then He rose from the dead to defeat death. And then you will rise from the dead too and be with Him forever and ever with your sins forgiven in heaven and then in the New Jerusalem for all of eternity. Or, if you refuse Jesus, reject Jesus, your sins are not forgiven, you will go to hell and then the lake of fire for all of eternity because you're corrupted by sin and it can't enter into heaven. So it has to go somewhere, so it goes to hell. And then the lake of fire. These are the choices that everybody has to make. The Bible says, very literally, choose life.
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5: You won a contest, got to be a cabinet member. 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
9: 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I'm Bob Metz, and this is Just Right, broadcasting around the world and online. 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
9: 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Because as always, your financial support is appreciated and is what makes this show possible. As Americans celebrated their 250th anniversary as an independent free nation this past July 4th, 2026, the incredible rise in the popularity of socialism and communism within the American political culture has caused many to question whether or not the ideal around which America was founded has all but been extinguished. But for Western nations, this is not a unique to America crisis, as can be seen in Europe, Britain, Australia, and Canada. And just last week on this show, our focus was on the Canadian cultural collapse, while a few weeks earlier, our focus was on the British incompatibility problem with Islam, especially in light of Rupert Lowe's release of his Rape Gang Inquiry Report. And at the heart and root of all these cultural crises sits a popular acceptance of the ideology of collectivism, generally seen as socialism, coupled with a popular rejection of the philosophy of individualism, again, generally seen as capitalism. Because socialism invariably leads to poverty, death, and destruction, while capitalism sustains prosperity, life, and creation, it is paramount that the understanding of these distinctions is not just explained or intellectually understood, but is actually perceived. To that end, and even though we have made the capitalism versus socialism case over and over again on this show, I've got a feeling that what we're about to hear next will present that polarity in a way that requires no deep understanding of theories or ideologies, but in a way that is very, shall we say, organic. On his June 25th podcast, Glenn Beck produced what might be among his best productions, titled The Clear Case Against Socialism That Ends Any Debate. But how he made his case was essentially by telling a story that describes the condition of capitalism in a way that is indeed very clear. And it is here that our pencil metaphor begins.
11: There was something that I read when I was a kid, and I think it was iPencil. I can't remember exactly. And so I'm going to bastardize it horribly, but I'm holding a pencil, yellow, six sides, little pink eraser at the top. And We've used these our whole life. I mean, you don't know use them now, but we use them our whole life. Everybody had one, okay? Nobody on earth, even though you have these, nobody on earth knows how to make this thing. Not me. Not even the man who runs the pencil factory. I mean, he knows what it takes, but he's not the guy doing all of it. Not the CEO, not his best engineer, not the genius three cubicles down who corrects everybody's grammar. Not that guy. It's a pencil. The cedar comes from comes off a mountain in the Pacific Northwest. It's cut by a steel saw. That steel came from iron ore in Minnesota, smelted with coal hauled by the rails by people who are long dead, okay? The graphite comes out of the ground in Sri Lanka, and it's mixed with clay from Mississippi. The little band up at the top, that used to be copper from Chile, zinc from Canada. The yellow paint, the rubber that never once met a rubber tree in its life, all of these things, thousands of people on five continents that don't speak the same language, who never met, who probably crossed the street to avoid each other, you know, if they did. All of them, somehow or another, without even knowing it, have conspired to put this perfect little writing machine in a child's hand for less than a quarter. These people couldn't agree on lunch, and they built the pencil. And here's the key. No one was in charge. There is no pencil czar. There's no department of pencils in a marble building deciding how much graphite Sri Lanka needs to mine this year. Nobody on the planet wakes up at 3 o'clock in the morning in a cold sweat thinking, dear God, does Ohio have enough erasers? Nobody does. It just happens every day. It's a miracle so ordinary we walk right past it on the way to complain about something. So here's how you explain capitalism and socialism. If no one is smart enough to plan a pencil, nobody, it doesn't take anybody, it just happens. Who exactly do we figure is smart enough to plan an entire economy? There's this economist named Friedrich Hayek. He spent his life on this one idea. The knowledge that it takes to run an economy doesn't live in any one place. It's scattered across millions and billions of heads. It's the welder who can feel a batch of steel running brittle. It's the grocer who notices that young families are starting to move in, and they're starting to move in and they got all these kids, so I better stock up more diapers. It's the farmer that can read the sky. None of them could write down what they know. They couldn't fill it out in a form. But they act on it every single day. And the price tag is how they talk to one another. Copper jumps. And a man in a workshop who has never spent one waking thought on the nation of Chile suddenly figures out we should use less copper. He didn't know why. I don't think he even wants to know why. I don't want to know why. But the number told him, hey, slow down on the copper. Somebody else in the world is using a lot of it and they need it worse than you do right now. So slow down. That message races around the planet at the speed of light without one human being saying, put out the warning on copper. But then we introduce a central planner. Let's just say, best heart in the world. It's Mother Teresa with a PhD and a spreadsheet and the most sincere Mother Teresa desire to help the poor. And she stands up and she says, we don't need all this messy haggling over prices. I'll decide. I'm going to set the prices. You love me. I love you. You know my heart. We'll just plan it. How hard can it be? And the second Mother Teresa does that, she turns off the lights. She blinds herself to the one thing that is telling everyone what everybody else knew. She's not stupid. She's not greedy. She's been handed the job. No human, no computer can pull off because the information she needs doesn't exist in any form that they can hold. It's in the lives of the welders and the hands of the farmer's gut. And it dies the instant that you tell them to stop deciding for themselves and wait for the memo. Then the farmer's like, well, I got to tell you, my gut says this, but the memo says do this. And that's when the bread line happens. Bread lines are real. And it happens the same way every single time. It's honestly, it's like a band that only knows one song. That's what socialism is. Those countries, they were not stuffed with lazy people, evil people, stupid people. The people were the same. We took one nation and we split it down the middle with a wall. And we waited 40 years like the world's bleakest science fair. East German, West German. Same people, same Beethoven, same grandmother's recipe, same family. Sometimes they were on different sides of the wall. One side became one of the richest places on earth, and the other side bugged its own citizens, ran out of coffee, and built a wall. Same people, what happened? And by the way, notice which direction people were climbing over that wall. In all of history, all the history of that wall, not one man ever risked the searchlights and the machine gun towers to sneak into East Germany for shopping or the good food. Pull up a satellite photo of Korea tonight. The south of Korea, South Korea, it is a blanket of light. The north is a black hole with one lonely pinprick where the dictator keeps his lamp on. Same people, same mountains, same conditions, one border, one difference. So when somebody tells you socialism just hasn't been done right, ask them, and ask them gently, how many times do we have to see the same movie end the same way before we stop being surprised at the ending?

0: let me spend a second being the kind of man I always ask you to be and give you the strongest thing the other side says. Because I can't just hand you an easy version of the argument. I'm not informing you. I would be flattering you. And I don't want to do that. I hate when I ask a question of ChatGPT or some one of these AIs, and they're like, that is a very smart question. Shut up. Just give me the facts. Okay? The socialists will look at my pencil and say, beautiful story, Glenn. That's really nice. I mean, that's really Hallmark movie stuff. It's great. I'm going to cry in the end. Oh, and do you end up together? Okay. But your market made that pencil. And the market can't make a single thing that it can't slap a price tag on. It can't price clean air. It can't price a stable climate. It can't price the quiet dignity of a man who has built something with his own hands. So it just ignores them. It runs clean off the cliff with those things and calls it efficiency. Here's the thing about that argument. It's not wrong. And any honest defender of the markets has to own that. He's not wrong. And then I could go harder. The wealth doesn't stay polite. It doesn't sit in the corner, Glenn, sipping water. It buys senators. It writes the rules of the very game. It swears it's playing fair. A kid born in a dying town with a worn out school, you're going to look him in the eye and tell him, you know, his reward is tied to his effort when the race was three quarters run before he put his shoes on? Absolutely fair. Absolutely fair. That is correct. So if you want to be honest, where do you land? Well, you don't burn down the engine that lifted more human beings out of crushing poverty than anything else in the entire history of the world. This is why I'm a conservative. You look at the whole situation, you go, what worked, what doesn't? Okay, the engine is good. The corruption is bad. Okay, that's what you have to do. When China and India finally quit trying to plan every single pencil and let the markets breathe, a billion people climbed up out of the kind of poverty that kills your children. A billion. No charity, no revolution, no five-year plan ever came close 1,000 miles to something like that number. What it did was let ordinary people own things, trade things, keep a little of what they earned. You don't put out a house fire by knocking the house down. You build the thing the market can't. The rule of law. A real shot for that kid. A fence at the edge of the cliff. You build it around the engine, not in place of the engine. The government is supposed to be the policeman. If a powerful man hates your idea, somebody else prints it. They might even just print it just to make a buck off the controversy. That grubby, profit-hungry marketplace is the very same thing that keeps the dissident fed. The freedom of the spirit and freedom of the wallet were never two things. They were always one thing wearing two coats. So let me quickly end where I started with the pencil. The reason why this little miracle works, the reason a quarter's worth of cedar and Chilean copper assembles itself in a child's hand with nobody in charge, is that it trusts something that no planner ever can or will. It actually trusts you. It trusts the welder that they've never met, the farmer, the grocer, the grandmother. It trusts that millions of free people, each one knowing one small true thing, will, between them, know more than any genius in any capital ever could. Socialism says that the people at the top are wise enough to run your life. Capitalism, at its best, says something much humbler and a whole lot more radical. Nobody's that wise. Not the king, not a committee, not a computer, not the man with the spreadsheet and the very sincere face, not Mother Teresa. Nobody. So we'll leave deciding leave it to the only people who actually know, which is all of us, one at a time. And I'd rather live in a country that admits nobody knows how to make this pencil, because that's the country that figured out how to make a billion of those pencils and then hand them to the poor.
1: Of course, the original source of the iPencil analogy that Glenn couldn't quite recall hearing as a kid was Leonard E. Reed, founder of the Foundation for Economic Education, who wrote his essay, iPencil, in 1958. So while I love Glenn Beck's version of the iPencil story, I think he was being far too generous to the quote-unquote other side, who argued that your market doesn't create anything it can't put a price on. You can't price clean air or stable climate or the quiet dignity of a man who has built something with his own hands. Well, I would dispute Beck in saying that it's not wrong and that it's an absolutely fair argument, because it is wrong and it's an argument made completely out of context. While pricing stable climate, quote-unquote, is a metaphysical impossibility given the nature of climate, and of course is an irrational objective, since constantly changing climate is essential to the maintenance of life on this planet, this is not so with respect to Beck's other two examples. You can price, quote-unquote, clean air, assuming this means cleaning up actual air pollution and enforcing laws against such pollution, of which carbon dioxide is not a factor. It's kind of like the argument that water should be free, since it exists naturally in nature, and then complaining about the fact that the market forces us to pay for water. No, it doesn't. The water itself is still free. Go out and collect it yourself, from the rainfall, streams, or rivers, etc., at your disposal. What people are paying for in the delivery of water to their homes is for the labor and infrastructure that makes the transportation of the water from its source to their homes, without physical effort, possible. Thank the plumbers. Don't thank Mother Nature. And the same market principles apply to the, quote, quiet dignity of a man who has built something with his own hands, end quote, who, by living under a free market, can claim ownership and control over that which he has built or created for himself alone. Thanks to property rights, he is free to own, use, or sell what he has created at a time of his own choosing. So if these are the strongest arguments the other side has against a market free of coercion, those on the right in favor of freedom or capitalism should have nothing to worry about, right? Unfortunately, that is simply not so, because the process of maintaining a free society requires eternal vigilance against the ideas of collectivism ingrained into each successive generation's culture. But who's going to do that job? And in this context, here's where I might again ask the questions toward that objective. Are you a pencil, or are you an eraser, or are you just the paper on which each is applied? In the effort of best defining and promoting individual freedom and liberty, even before my Freedom Party involvement, I used to attend what were called the Art of Political Persuasion workshops hosted by libertarian Michael Emmerling. And during his brainstorm sessions on how to best promote individual freedom and liberty, he would always begin by instructing his workshop participants thusly: be a pencil. Don't be an eraser. He would say this in order to address most people's immediate objections to their own ideas or proposals. In fact, this simple practice was quite a psychological revelation. We often see faults in our own ideas and proposals because we haven't really thought them out through to their logical or moral justifications, or how to present them to other people with whom we disagree. This is a principle I would suggest for anyone in a creative writing mode. No matter how much you'd like to do otherwise, write first, edit later. In other words, first be a pencil, then be an eraser. Because trying to do both at the same time often weakens both processes, as well as the final result. Now, one has to assume that that's the process the framers of the Declaration of Independence would have had to have gone through in some form or another. So in light of an apparent political knowledge vacuum that is suffocating American culture, it was fitting that John Popola of Dad Saves America should have read the Declaration of Independence on his July 3rd podcast. And while time does not permit us to share his entire reading of the Declaration, we have retained some of the more relevant to our discussion quotations, along with some of John Popola's own insightful observations. What pleasantly caught me by surprise was how many of his observations so closely mirrored those of our own, especially when it came to constitutions and the rule of law.
2: Hey there, friends, fans, and foes of Dad Saves America. John Popola here. This is the 250th birthday of the United States of America, of our Declaration of Independence. And so I thought I would read the Declaration of Independence and to talk about it, because one of the things at the center of this declaration was a desire to secure our right to life, liberty, and the pursuit of happiness within a free society. And how do we raise our kids, and frankly ourselves, to be able to live and thrive in a free society and want to keep it free? And since, unfortunately, civics education has been thrown to the wayside in the name of other priorities, let's say, I thought this was something I could do to help you out, to give you an audible way to revisit this most important document, one of the most important singular documents in all of human history. That is how important the American Declaration of Independence is. This is not merely a collection of words. This is a document that transformed the planet, the entire society. The success of the American Revolution and its Constitution, the founding principles, it gave rise to a new era, to an era of constitutional government. For a long time, the U.S. Declaration and the Constitution were deemed the model of how to build a free society and protect the rights of the people within it. And it kicks off in Congress, July 4th, 1776. The unanimous declaration of the 13 United States of America. When in the course of human events, it becomes necessary for one people to dissolve the political bands which have connected them with another, and to assume among the powers of the earth the separate and equal station to which the laws of nature and of nature's God entitle them. A decent respect to the opinions of mankind requires that they should declare the causes which impel them to the separation. Obviously, right off the bat, there is an appeal to the Creator, to God the Creator, and to the laws of nature, which is interesting. This is drawing on the concept of natural law, that law itself is rooted in the natural order of things, and that when it's not, it's probably not going to work. So laws that attempt to run at odds with human nature don't tend to really be much of a law at all. But this broader idea of natural law speaks to the inputs into our founders and into Thomas Jefferson. These are the writings of people like John Locke, who wrote about essentially the concept of limited government and of private property as an essential protector of human flourishing and human liberty. In fact, what comes next has echoes of John Locke in it. We hold these truths to be self-evident, that all men are created equal, that they are endowed by their Creator with certain unalienable rights, that among these are life, liberty, and the pursuit of happiness. Now, that is a bold claim. That was a bold claim in 1776. That was a bold claim by Thomas Jefferson, who was a slaveholder at the time. Where is he getting this? We hold these truths to be self-evident, that all men are created equal. That is powerful, that they're created equal. It is the Creator with a capital C. You cannot extract from the history of Christianity the Declaration of Independence or the Enlightenment, for that matter. It is fundamentally a metaphysical assertion that all men are created equal, because we're obviously not. Because everybody's different, and some are more different than others, and some people are scoundrels, and some people are brilliant, and some people are dirty, selfish crooks, and some people are kind, selfless givers, and we're all a mix of all those things. But what we're not is all equal, not really. We have to appeal to something greater, to a universal human dignity that is not material. And that is what Thomas Jefferson is doing here. The the other thing, this formula, life, liberty, and the pursuit of happiness. Again, you will find the simpler form in John Locke, life, liberty, and property, because that is the core mechanic of the pursuit of happiness. That is right below the surface of the assumptions of the Declaration. In fact, when we get into the grievances, which of course include taxation without representation, chief among those, the assumption that taxation without representation is a problem is that you have private property in the first place to be taxed. If private property is not assumed, then it makes no sense to revolt on the basis of taxation without representation, because the property being taxed is not yours to keep. So private property, the essential mechanisms of the free enterprise system, are baked into the moral assertions and assumptions of the Declaration of Independence. And I hate to sort of bring in communism here on this day as we head into the 4th of July, but at 250 years old, that idea that there is no private property, that we could arrive at a utopia, a stateless, moneyless, classless society, a godless, stateless, moneyless, classless society, which is the utopian assertion of the greatest enemies of the Constitution and the Declaration of Independence. I mean, they are the greatest enemies of it for a reason, because the fundamental assumptions and assertions of that philosophy are in direct opposition to the Declaration.

0: So, life, liberty, and the pursuit of happiness. That to secure these rights, governments are instituted among men, deriving their powers from the consent of the governed. And that is also, at that point, a relatively modern assertion. This was still an era of monarchy. Now, the British monarchy had in it a belief in freedom that goes back to the Magna Carta, and that even the king was indeed constrained. There was an understanding, even among the monarchy of the time, but especially in Britain, that people did have rights, that there were free men, that freedom was not something that was granted to the English people by the king. That whenever any form of government becomes destructive to these ends, it is the right of the people to alter or to abolish it, and to institute new government, laying its foundation on such principles and organizing its powers in such form as to them shall seem most likely to affect their safety and happiness. Prudence, indeed, will dictate that governments long established should not be changed for light and transient causes. And accordingly, all experience hath shown that mankind are more disposed to suffer while evils are sufferable than to right themselves by abolishing the forms to which they are accustomed. And so right here, Jefferson acknowledges how hard change is, how difficult, how dangerous it is to overthrow the existing order. But when a long train of abuses and usurpations, pursuing invariably the same object, evinces a design to reduce them under absolute despotism, it is their right, it is their duty to throw off such government and to provide new guards for their future security. And you could argue that today, as the federal government has grown, and as our size as a nation has grown, and the distance between the states and the government has grown, that our federal government now takes on a lot of the qualities that the king did at that time, that the operations of our state governments and our local municipalities are being trampled upon by the federal government. He has kept among us, in times of peace, standing armies without the consent of our legislatures. He has affected to render the military independent of and superior to the civil power. He has combined with others to subject us to a jurisdiction foreign to our constitution, and he means a small c constitution at this point, to the body of the people, to the nature of the culture of the order. The Constitution, small c, and unacknowledged by our laws, giving his assent to their acts of pretended legislation. And so, baked in there is this notion of natural law, that just law, that real law, is rooted in the natural order of things. And this, too, is also deeply British, because we inherited a tradition of law, an understanding of law, from England, from Great Britain, called common law. And common law is really radically interesting, because what common law actually is a belief that what is the law is that which has emerged from the habits and norms and agreements of the people themselves. And so judges, common law judges, when trying to decide a case and what is just and fair and in keeping with the common law, would not just turn to the laws on the books as passed by the legislature. That is statutory. That is the French. The British in America would look to what are the norms and expectations of the people. Hey, you wrote this contract. Is this what most people would consider acceptable? These terms? Or is this unacceptable? This is what the common law did. The common law was fundamentally a bottom-up phenomenon. This idea of law, the root premise of law in our country, is that even the law itself emerges out of the natural rights of we the people, of the public, of our behavior, of our agreements in peaceful, voluntary civil society. It is not just a dictate from on high. The law itself is not a product of government. It is ultimately derived from the natural order of human relationships. And again, this assertion of being a free people is worth remembering. The revolution, in so many ways, was not a revolution to overthrow the order. The grievances laid out in the Declaration are overwhelmingly about interfering with the governments and with the governance and with the local laws and customs that had been established by these United States, by the colonies. The Constitution itself had precursors in Massachusetts and other states in the form of government that was taking place. We were already experiments in self-government for a very long time when the king began to turn the screws of tyranny and taxation and intervention into the society. And so the notion of already being a free people was not merely American, as I've said. It was British as well. But the American flavor was very particular and was born out of our culture, our religious heritage, our creed, and our distance. And Thomas Jefferson is often, among some people, thought to be nearly an anarchist in his disdain for government, in his desire for America to be so individualist and also so agrarian that he would wish for a government small enough that you basically didn't even know it existed. And yet he recognized that you need self-government and it needs to be just and it needs to be rooted in the natural rights of man. This is what we need to renew in our understanding. This is what, if we had a fully operational, self-sustaining education system that saw as its mission the preservation of the best parts of our society, every one of our kids would read and understand and graduate with a rich understanding of. But we have to read this for ourselves and read it to our kids ourselves. The Declaration of Independence was an exceptional document. It was an exceptional set of ideas. And what do we mean by that? They were literally the exception to the rule. The rule of humankind has been slavery, subjugation, despotism, the divine right of kings, might makes right. The notion that there was natural rights, that there was equal freedom under the law for all as a principle, and that a nation would be founded on that basis, and even more than founded on the basis of the Declaration, but that set of ideas would be broadly held in the hearts of a people so that the documents that would come next would persist. Because that's what it is, the Constitution that follows the Declaration. There's a big C Constitution and a small C Constitution. The big C is the document. The small C is the fact that it was ratified, the fact that its claims, that its constraints on power were understood and believed by the public, by the people of this society, and that it would persist for 250 years is exceptional.
1: You're listening to Just Right, broadcasting around the world and online. John Popola's overarching case and argument made throughout his presentation generally made the very same case that we've been highlighting recently in our acknowledgement that all societies are effectively governed or ruled by convention rather than by state constitutions, laws, and regulations. As we phrased it in our April 29, 26 blog post, preserving the free nation that has been handed down to its descendants is a mission that many on the right would wholeheartedly defend, and rightly so. Towards that end, the importance or significance of having a written constitution to preserve and identify certain basic principles and rules upon which such a country is founded is paramount. However, even when such documents exist, laws and constitutions aren't worth the paper they're written on if the people

0: stated this very point when observing that common law was a bottom-up phenomenon. The root premise of law in America is that the law itself emerges out of the natural rights of we the people in peaceful voluntary society. Law is not a product of government, but derived from the natural order of human relationships. The Constitution, the big C, is the document. The small c is the constitution of the people, that set of ideas broadly held in the hearts of the people. Now, Popola elaborated on the notion of natural law being rooted in the natural order of things. And in the British evolution of natural law into common law, he defined it as a belief that what is the law is that which has emerged from the habits and norms and agreements of the people. And while this condition of common law, or conventional governance, as we might have put it, is the way things generally operate, we mustn't forget that it rubs two ways, both for and against freedom and capitalism. For example, when we took a look at conventional government in Canada back on November 5th, 2025, we couldn't help but notice that Canadian law and politics were in complete disarray, wherein operable principles and processes had been completely replaced by the whim of politicians. This condition arose because no one successfully challenged the practice, and over time it became the quote-unquote conventional way to govern in Canada. Whether one is governed by laws or by convention is really secondary to the task of discovering the proper principles and practices that can foster a culture of individual freedom. Life, liberty, and property. Together, these three values constitute and create the condition we call freedom. That's why it was so essential that Thomas Jefferson and John Locke insisted on the establishment of limited government and of private property rights. When John Locke described property ownership as the core mechanics of the pursuit of happiness, this was very much in line with Freedom Party's description of property as the enabling right, the right that makes all other rights possible. And never forget that all rights pertain to freedom of action within a social setting, not to things, services, objects, or the products of other people's efforts. When someone claims a right to a thing or object that has become property, it is because that person has earned the right to that property via the voluntary trade and actions in which he engaged to acquire it. Because property implies ownership, it also implies personal responsibility with regard to that property and to never use it to violate the equal right of other people to their private property. And of course, never forget that there's no such thing as the, quote, unmatched power of public ownership, end quote, so touted by socialists and those on the left. Ownership is an exclusively private concept and cannot possibly be exercised in any other way. Which brings us to our final question regarding the rising popularity of socialism in America. On the Rubin Report of June 29, Dave Rubin and his guest Michael Malus expressed their concerns that when it comes to explicit socialism, America could be past the point of no return.
1: I'm Dave Rubin. This is the Rubin Report, and I am joined by my old friend, host of Your Welcome, Michael Malus. What do you make of where the Democrats are at right now? I mean, you've written a lot about authoritarian regimes, and you've been to North Korea and wrote a whole book about it, and you know an awful lot about Soviet Russia and everything else. Like, what is going on with these Democrats right now?
2: I gotta tell you, maybe you're not gonna be too happy to hear this. I don't think Mamdani is a worse mayor than Bill de Blasio was. He has no allegiance to the Democratic Party apparatus as a whole. They fought him, just like Trump had no allegiance to the Republican establishment, certainly in 2016, who did everything they could to keep him from getting the nomination, were none too happy when he was the nominee and was certain to lose. But at the same time, as in terms of being a mayor, maybe my standards are so low. You and I both fled the New York City area. I don't see anything he's doing that's largely outside the mainstream of Democratic Party history. And to the other side, he's in the White House shaking hands with Trump. It's a very weird situation what's going on with the Democrats. I would be more concerned, just one more point, if they didn't have such huge landslides in the New Jersey and Virginia gubernatorial races.
1: So I'll go with you that let's say his policies are just a little more, this

0: isn't exactly what I think, but for the purpose of the argument, let's just say his policies are just a little more socialist and a little more communist than, say, Bill de Blasio. Let's go with that. My bigger issue would be that he's mixing a little Islamism or jihadism into it, and what's going on with radical Islam. What do you make of that?
1: I think the blueprint for that is Sadiq Khan, who is the mayor of London, who is the mayor after Boris Johnson, which is quite an odd pairing. And you see this also in the mayor of, was it Seattle or Portland? I forget which one, where this very young woman who is an open socialist was elected. Somewhere in Austria, I'm blanking what city, elected their first communist mayor. Obviously, that's not in the United States. So there is this rise of explicit socialism, reclaiming that term on the left, which has been for a long time and with obvious good reason, a very dirty word. But I can understand the psychology, because if you're being told every single day that Donald Trump is this Hitler figure, he's the worst thing to happen in America, including slavery, and then you lose with the Kamala corporate hack party person, it's like, guys, we got to double down. We got to fight, because otherwise, you know, in their mindset, you know, another term of Trump or Trump Jr. would destroy America. So it's kind of, we're at a point where both political tribes genuinely think, maybe not incorrectly, that one more term of the opposing team is going to be the end of this country as we know it. They might be both wrong, they might be both right, but that's a scary place to be when you have this level of animus, because things can quickly spiral out of control, both in a legal sense and in an extra legal sense.
0: So what would you say those of us broadly on the right, or at least that are not socialist, communist, part of that thing, are there better techniques that we should be doing to disconnect people from these bad ideas? You know, beyond mocking them, and we can call them out, we can say why capitalism's better and why socialism doesn't work. Like, what are the better techniques?
1: I don't know that I know what those better techniques are. First of all, I think a lot of this is follow the money, like with any situation like this. And then Donald Trump, who was never elected to anything, who was regarded politically as a joke, tweeted his way into the White House. So all these tools and techniques that either team uses are public. And it just takes enough young people, I would think, to be like, all right. But the thing is, I don't think Mitch McConnell and Mitch McConnell types are listening to their grandkids to be like, this is what you need to do on Instagram. This is what you need to do on TikTok and so on.
0: Do you think that it is, in some sense, just a function of our freedom and the beauty of this country and all it was set up upon, that we are now allowing these terrible ideas to flourish? That because we put freedom at such a high place in the hierarchy here, that it's going to allow terrible people to come in and quite literally take our freedoms away from us?
1: Yes and no. I think it's also because people on the right don't understand, as well as people on the left, that human beings aren't truth-seeking animals. We are narrative-seeking animals. So you can give me all the stats and statistics about rent control and hunger in communist countries. I don't care. If you're telling me a story that I can't put food on the table because Elon Musk just became a trillionaire, and that rings true in my mind, you've got my support. So it's entirely a function of telling the right stories that reach people. And when you have nothing, or you are at the bottom of the totem pole and have little to lose, and someone's like, screw both of them, I'm your guy, that's going to resonate with a lot of people. And I think we're at a point across the political spectrum where people feel the sense of hopelessness and this sense of, this is politics is crazy. Where are we going? So anyone who speaks with an air of certainty, even if they're blowing smoke out of their ass, is still going to come off as a leader, because just on an emotional level, it feels like this guy knows what he's talking about.

0: horrible do you actually think it is?
1: Well, you're not going to find anyone who loves this country more than I do, especially being an immigrant. I'm very conscious of how much I love America as we reach our 250th birthday. But I always say I love this. I hate the government because I love my country, right? So I think the upsetness that people have is because the politics seem to be completely incoherent and broken. It seems that there's absolutely no ability on virtually any issue to find a majority consensus and coherence.
0: So what would you do if you were advising Trump right now? If you got the call and they were like, Malice, you understand, you know, some of the underbelly of the internet stuff. We need some help messaging. We got to fix some of this. We get this ascendant socialist communist thing. What do we do to inspire the right people to get out there and wake up and vote and talk to their neighbors and everything else?
1: I honestly don't think it would be that hard. I think it would be a matter of doing just a lot of focus groups. The Democrats have been very smart, and I'm kind of shocked. Maybe it was Pelosi, who I think is the smartest strategic thinker that they have, who told them, sit down and shut up and let the Republicans have a circular firing squad. And we have a binary political system. So when the Republicans all destroy themselves, we're going to pick up the slack. And that seems to have been their strategy, and it's working wonders for them, in my opinion. I hate to break it to you, but I don't think the budget has grown smaller under Trump and the Republicans than it did under Biden. And I think Trump, with the Democratic Congress, is in fight mode, and that's him at his best. I think people forget that in 2018, the first Trump midterms, it was a given that they were going to lose the Senate. And then they started pulling that Kavanaugh BS, and they blew their shot at the Senate. So I know a lot of people on the right correctly think the Republicans can't take a win, that when they have the chance to just shoot themselves in the foot. And they forget how often the Democrats do that as well and blow good opportunities, because at the end of the day, they have their own crazy base. Here's the big thing that drives me crazy. People have this delusion that moderates are more electable than ideologues. Well, Romney and McCain lost, and Trump won two or three times, depending on who you ask. I feel like it's a farce, and it makes me sad how many people buy into this farce. And if people ask me for political advice, which I don't like to give advice to people I don't know, the advice I'd give is make your life the best it can be, because you are in the best country on earth with infinite opportunities. And if you are going to be fixated on whatever outgroup you have in your head, you are doing yourself a disservice. This isn't a dress rehearsal. You got one shot to make your life as great as it is. There will always be a team that doesn't like you. And the serenity prayer from AA is key.
0: God grant me the serenity to accept the things I cannot change, courage to change the things I can, and wisdom to know the difference.
1: Right? I think it's
0: now, that would be a fitting way to end the show with you. However, in that you and I are like veterans of this online world and the culture wars and all of these things. What do you make of this kind of relative state of that right now? Just watching people go off the deep end, and so many people have kind of gone crazy, flip sides. Like, there's just so much drama around all of it. I try not to participate in it, but we all do get sucked in to some degree. What do you make of that?
1: It makes me really sad. And I think people need to appreciate, and it's very hard to keep this in mind, how little social media is like real life. Because normies, and I don't use this term in a pejorative sense in this moment, have bigger things to worry about than which, you know, podcaster hates which podcaster, and this guy's a jerk, and this one's a grifter, this one's controlled opposition, this one's Mossad. I'm all of those things. I will tell you that freely right now. But the point being, like, if you're this invested in online drama, I mean, just on a psychological level, you're making yourself crazy. Why do you want to be in a place where you're always upset when we live in a place where you could be, if not always happy, certainly a lot happier than you are now?
2: I have to admit that there are times when I have to take a step back myself from all of the commentary, speculations, and the fog of war and politics that so often builds to a crescendo of existential panic and anxiety. But you know, it appears that this state of mind is a great motivator to action, whether for better or worse. Like, I mean, happy and contented people rarely get involved in politics, and given his anarchistic leanings and history of not voting in elections, that might account for Michael Malice's encouragement to politically do nothing and just be happy. Remember that song, Don't Worry, Be Happy? Well, personally, I think it is possible to not worry, be happy, and become involved in the political fight for freedom. How? By applying the very principle outlined in the Serenity Prayer. Accepting the things we cannot change and having the courage to change the things we can. Perhaps one of the most profound statements made by Michael Malice occurred when he said that people on the right do not understand, as do those on the left, that human beings are not truth-seeking animals. We are narrative-seeking animals. Of course, on this show, Just Right, we have all along been emphasizing that fact, which in part accounts for our custom of opening each show with a dramatic theme and closing each show with a comedic smile. And this is why the earlier I-Pencil narrative presented by Glenn Beck so well described the experience condition of capitalism in a more perceptive way, rather than just by pushing the truths of its economic principles and philosophy. And I found myself in general agreement with Michael Malice when he suggested that New York Mayor Mamdani is no worse than his predecessor, and despite his lack of allegiance to the Democratic Party, is nevertheless, quote, not doing anything outside the mainstream of Democratic Party history, end quote. And I was reminded of that constant refrain that today's Democrats are so different from yesterday's Democrats, which simply has never been the case. As Nick Freitas put it on his June 26 X post,
3: "Don't take this the wrong way, but every time I hear someone say, 'I didn't leave the left left me,' it suggests that if the left backed up their crazy train just one or two stops, you'd be right back on it. And that's what's concerning, because you don't seem to recognize that the current absurdity is actually a logical outworking of the past absurdity. So glad you got off the train, but just understand, it wasn't the stop that was crazy. It was the whole train." Yeah.
2: And I will never cease to be amazed by the fact that the party that has since its beginnings been the pro-slavery party and which had explicit connections to the Ku Klux Klan could possibly have won the long-term political support of black people. Clearly, as Michael Malice put it, the truth doesn't matter, it's the narrative that counts. And when all that people hear or know is a narrative that is not true, they have become perfect candidates for socialism. "People suffer from the delusion that moderates are more electable than ideologues," noted Malice, with the elections of both Trump and Mamdani being perfect examples of his observation. But he's also indirectly pointed to the necessity of creating a clear political polarity in order to attract the necessary voters to vote for the ideologues. And another delusion that most people suffer from is the belief that majorities drive the democratic process or determine the outcome of political conflicts. And we'll give the final, very sobering word on this point once again to John Popola.
4: "This document is a declaration for a reason. It was to make a moral case, not just to the king, but to the public. Because the other thing that's awkward about the Declaration of Independence is that by some measures, less than a third of all the colonists were fully on board with this idea," which also speaks to sort of the strange nature of political revolutions. They are almost always a function of an engaged minority. And that indeed our founders were. They were an engaged, and I would say largely enlightened, minority.
2: So, in the context of my earlier questions, are you a pencil, are you an eraser, or are you just the paper on which each is applied? Consider yourself a pencil if you're among the engaged minority fighting for freedom. Consider yourself an eraser if you're among the engaged minority fighting against freedom. And consider yourself the paper on which each of the other two are applied if you are among the disengaged or among those oblivious to the whole process. The non-player characters, as they have been described in gaming circles, NPCs. But for the minority of pencils among us who are engaged in the fight for a continued culture of freedom, it is our task to create and present a perpetual, eternal, and truthful narrative that must be repeated and rediscovered from generation to generation. You can be a critical part of that engaged minority by simply sharing this broadcast with others online and, of course, by joining us again next week when we will continue our journey in the right direction. And until then, be right, stay right, do right, act right, think right, and be right back here. We'll see you then.

0: I'm a liberal, but I will say this. Republicans are better when the shit finally goes down. That's true. Like, if there's a zombie apocalypse, I'm switching sides immediately. Immediately. And so would you. If you're a liberal, which side you gonna be on when the zombies come? You're gonna be with a group that includes everyone? I don't think so. That group will die quickly. No, you want to be in the group that loves guns and hates outsiders. That's the group. That's the group. Liberals wouldn't make it. The zombies would come and liberals would be like, let's just let them in. Let's just... They're a marginalized group. Let's just let them in. Let's just let the zombies... I'm sorry, I mean the alive impaired. Let's just let them in.
1: Keeping the dream alive. This is WBCQ, Monticello, Maine,

0: now. Opening the vaults on over 100 years of recorded music history. Welcome to Cruisin' the Decades Global Edition. One song per decade, 100 years of music in 1 hour. Get ready to go cruising through 100 years of popular music. This is a journey through music history from someone with a rather ridiculous record collection. Here's your host for Cruisin' the Decades, Brad Savage.
1: There is magic in the airwaves and in a great record collection. Welcome to Cruisin' the Decades, 100 years of music. This is episode number 181, cruisinthedecades.com. On today's show, Artie Shaw's orchestra in 1937 with the voice of B. Wayne. And what was musically atop the charts in the 1950s when, looking at the map and global politics, the nation of Ghana became the first African nation to break from colonial rule? Plus, we've got a new release from a modern pop superstar finding a guest collab with The Cure's legendary frontman. Remembering David Clayton Thomas of Blood, Sweat, and Tears. And samples in a dance floor anthem in the 80s, Mars is Blazing the Trail in 1987. Welcome to Cruisin' the Decades. We'll begin all the way back in 1914. On early recordings, there was a fascination with bird sounds or nature sounds. Well, I've got for you a rare song, actually almost more a performance piece than a proper song. This is Billy Murray, the biggest singing superstar of the time, along with Joe Belmont. Now listen to this song. Joe Belmont was known as the Human Bird, one of the most famous whistlers of the acoustic recording era. He could imitate whippoorwills and robins and canaries. And this song was a sensation, originally released as a Blue Amberol Cylinder on Edison Records in 1914. Billy Murray and Joe Belmont, Cruisin' the Decades.